Pretty Tune. That was the cradle song composed by James Scott Skinner, a Scottish fiddler and composer. And it was performed by Chris Duncan, fiddle, Julian Thompson, cello, and Catherine Strutt, keyboard. And before that, we had Billy Joel with his best-known song, Piano Man. And you're listening to Chris's World Music on Valley FM 89.5. Why did I stop? I don't know. I am old. I'm 83 years old. So that's probably why. Anyway, next we've got Shirley Bassey, another person. Well, Harry Secombe once said on, I heard him on air, he said, I'm the man with the laser beam voice. Well, Shirley Bassey is the lady with the laser beam voice. And she's doing a cover of The Fool on the Hill, which is a Beatles tune, Beat tune. And Shirley Bassey does a good job of it. After that, we've got something a little bit different, which is a pibroch, and that's classical bagpipe music. They were written usually as laments or salutes, but there's this one, which is a little bit different, must be a fairly modern one. It's called the Little Spree. Well, the spree, of course, is having a party, having a knees up or whatever you want to call it. And it's performed by Roddy McLeod, who, as far as I know, isn't a close relation, but with the same name as mine, Chris McLeod. We must have a common ancestor somewhere, probably on the Isle of Skye, I'd say. Anyway, The Little Spree. It's a nice pibroch. It's got a pretty tune. And a pibroch is ancient type music, which is a theme, usually of 8 or 9 bars, and then variations on it. And on the bagpipes, they're named. The variations are sort of named. There's a thumb variation that's taking the thumb off or putting the thumb on. I can't remember. And then there's Torlua, which is a movement used. It's a grace note movement. And Cranlua Amuck. These are the names of the clever things you do on the bagpipes in pibroch, which, as I say, classical bagpipe music. But first, Shirley Bassey.

Well, there you have it. A pibroch. The Little Spree. Played on the bagpipes then by Roddy McLeod. Very clever. And I hope you noticed that it was a theme and variations like a chaconne or a passacaglia in our Western European music, which, of course, the Scottish bagpipe playing was part of. Scotland's always been part of Europe, even though they would like to have been completely independent and probably they've fought many wars to try and declare their independence, and they have their own little parliament, but they're part of the United Kingdom since the 17th century, I think, is it? 16th or 17th century. Anyway, that was pibroch. Before that, we had laser-beamed voice Shirley Bassey. She's good. I like her singing. With the Fool on the Hill, the Beatles tune. Fool on the Hill. And it's now 38 minutes past 10, and the temperature's gone up to 18.6. It's supposed to get... Oh, it's just changing again. What's it changed for? 19.3 it's gone up. So it's only got 6 degrees or so to go, 5.7 actually, degrees to go to reach today's forecast maximum, which is 26, which is quite warm. I'll be able to take my jacket off. Anyway, we've got some more music. Now, next we've got two tracks by the same artists, which is Simon and Garfunkel, who they're one of my favourite people, musicians. And of course, I haven't heard anything of Art Garfunkel since they broke up. I don't know whether he's done anything or he's doing something different. But Paul Simon, of course, is still going. I mean, they're both my age. They must be. So that's... You do slow down a bit as you get over 80, I suppose. This is all I do now. I do this radio program once a week, and the rest of the time I just I walk around Canberra. Anyway, I walk every day for at least a couple of kilometres, 2 or 3 kilometres. I'm told that's better than going to the gym at my age, where if I go to the gym, I might injure myself on one of those machines of torture they have in gyms. Anyway, I've got nothing against gyms, only for me. So, anyway, the Simon and Garfunkel. First, we've got Sound of Silence, which is a strange title, but it's a nice tune. Nice song. And then we've got Mrs. Robinson, which is a song that came with a film with, who was this bloke in that? Justin Hoffman, was it? I can't remember. Anyway, that's the two songs, both by the same artist, Simon and Garfunkel, Sound of Silence, and then Mrs. Robinson.

Well, there you have it. That was Simon and Garfunkel. Twice. The last one you were listening to was Mrs. Robinson, which was in a film. I don't know. The film was just called Mrs. Robinson, I think, wasn't it? And it was about a boy who's, I think Mrs. Robinson is a teacher or something, and she chases this young fellow, I think it's Justin Hoffman, when he was young, when he was a boy. 1982, it says here, that's when the song came out, so that's probably roughly when the film came out. And before that, we had Sound of Silence, which has the same date, 1982, also by Simon and Garfunkel. Both good songs. And we've got some more Norah Jones. This time, Cold, Cold Heart, which is actually Hank Williams' song. She does a cover of it. And, yeah, I like Norah Jones. She's good. And after that, we've got Don McLean, another American singer. I think he's still, I know he's still alive, but I don't know if he's still singing, is he? I don't know. I haven't heard much. This recording is dated 1971, and even Norah Jones's The Cold, Cold Heart, that's dated 2002, so that's a fair while ago. And Don McLean's doing the song Vincent, which is his tribute to Vincent van Gogh, the painter. So there we go. Norah Jones, then Don McLean.

Don McLean with Vincent, about Vincent van Gogh. And before that, Nora Jones with Cold Cold Heart, which is actually a Hank Williams song I think she did a cover of. And the next two tracks we have are first the Royal Edinburgh Military Tattoo of 2017. And you notice it's the Royal Edinburgh Tattoo, Military Tattoo. That's because Her Majesty the Queen Elizabeth II, on her Jubilee, she'd put that royal at the big arc for the Edinburgh Tattoo because she liked it. She's been to it at least once, I think. And that royal word was put in 2012, which is the second tattoo that I've performed at, attended. So the item in the Royal Edinburgh Military Tattoo of 2017 is Hjalti Bonhoga, the Shetland Fiddlers. And that's all it says. It doesn't tell me what they're playing. After that, we've got Eva Cassidy, a lovely American singer who's sadly no longer with us. She died at the age of 33 from melanoma. She didn't pay attention to the sun, I would say. Although, I don't know whether melanoma can be caused without the sun. I don't know. Anyway, she's going to do the song Imagine, which is a Beatles tune, isn't it? I think so, anyway. They're the next two tracks. What am I doing? I'm going to turn my microphone off and put the music on.

I think she's finished. That was Eva Cassidy, lovely singer, pretty girl, and sadly no longer with us. With a cover of John Lennon's song, Imagine. Anyway, before that, the Royal Edinburgh Military Tattoo of 2017 with Halti Bon Hauga, the Shetland. Halti Bon, Halti means Shetland. So Halti Land would be, Halti is Norse, it's Old Norse, what they called Shetland before they called it Shetland in English. Anyway, they are a group of fiddlers who performed in the, they've been for performing since at least 2012, I think they were there. There's about a dozen ladies that play the fiddle, and that you heard them in that recording. Next couple of tracks. First, we've got the Wombats. And they're from Liverpool in England. So they come from the same place as the Beatles. And they're Scouse. That's what they call people from Liverpool. They're called Scouse, and they have a funny accent, which I can't imitate. I can only say when they say, I'm going to work. They don't say work. They say work. Anyway, that's my best Scouse. But they're doing a song called Last Night I Dreamt. I don't know what the rest bit of it is, but that you'll find out when you hear it. And they're a good group. I first saw them at that festival in, what's it called? Grooving the Moo in Belconnen. I nearly said Ben Connell. That's a spoonerism, which is happens to people my age. Anyway, after that, after the Wombats, we've got, and it's funny that a Pommy group would call them by the name of a Australian native animal, the wombat. Next, Eric Clapton with Lonely Stranger. So that's the next couple of tracks.

Eric Clapton, English singer. He's a rock folk sort of singer and good guitar player too. And that song was called Lonely Stranger. Before that, the Wombats from Liverpool. Liverpool was actually in Lancashire, I think, isn't it? But the Scouse accent is, it's one-off. They're the only people who talk like that in the whole world. And that was a song called Last Night I Dreamt I Died Alone. Sad. That's a sad song. That's the Wombats. As I say, I have no idea why they call themselves the Wombats. There's no Wombats in Liverpool or anywhere else in the United Kingdom, as far as I know, except in a zoo, probably. So the next music, anyway, we've got is from the group Brebach, which is a Scottish group. I don't know exactly where in Scotland they're from. I think they're from all over. They meet somewhere or other. But they're another sort of rock, folk, Scottish group. They've got bagpipe players and fiddle players and keyboard and piano accordions, I think, even, and all sorts. And they're doing a tune called The Orangedale Whistle. And that's about a train. I think Orangedale is a station. It's a town somewhere in Scotland. And this is about the train, the Orangedale Whistle. After that, we've got something more classical. Schumann, Robert Schumann, who was a very good piano player and wrote a lot of piano music, including piano concertos. Did he write? I don't think he wrote anything for violin, but this piece is called Humoresque, which means it's a little bit funny. And it's played by the Russian pianist Vladimir Gorovits in Russian and Vladimir Horovitz in English. So that's the next couple of tracks. Gorovits and before that, Brebach. So that's what you'll hear first.

Well, that was Vladimir Horovitz with Humoresque. And Humoresque has to mean it's a little bit funny. I don't know whether it was. Anyway, but that was by a piece by, composed by Robert Schumann. Romantic period of music in the history of music. Before that, Brebach, Scottish group, with Orangedale Whistle. Next, we've got Mr. Ackerbilk. Mr. Ackerbilk, whose real name was Stanley Bernard Bilk, B-I-L-K, and he used the name Acker, which is West Country, particularly Somerset, slang for mate. Or friend, so Mr. Friend Bilk Acker. And he was a jazz clarinet player. Very good. He became quite famous. I saw him in, what's that, the jazz club in Cambridge Circus in London. Yeah, because I used to go in there on the way to, if I was going by train to go get home, I used to go to the past there to go to Charing Cross station. I have to tell you that I lived in London from 1964 to 1973, which is 9 years, and from 63 to 64 I lived in Paris. And that's why I was walking past, what's the things called, something Scott's Jazz Club. I saw all sorts of famous people there. They, in many cases before they were famous, but I think Mr. Ackerbilk was famous then even. And he's going to do I left my heart in San Francisco. When I say that, the name of that song, it always reminds me there's a recording of Spike Milligan doing a humorous version of that. He left his heart in San Francisco, but he left other bits of him all over the place in America. And that's Spike. And that always reminds me of that. But it's just a serious tune, jazz tune. After that, we've got Skippenish, which is another Scottish group. And they hang out in Oban on the west coast of Scotland. And there again, the principal bloke in that group is Angus MacPhail, who's a big, tall bloke. And he plays the piano accordion. And he likes to get, if he's in the pub when I saw them in Oban, after they'd played a couple of tunes, he said, "I want everybody dancing, every single person in the pub, please, except the barman." And there was a bloke on crutches. He got him up. He said, "If you can stand on your crutches, you can dance." And he got everybody dancing. Anyway, they're doing a tune called Brochen Lom, which is Scottish Gaelic for thin porridge. Brochen is porridge and lom means thin. I think that's right. Thin porridge. Why would you call a tune, a Scottish tune, thin porridge? I don't know. Anyway, that's what it means, and that's what you'll be listening to. So first we've got Mr. Ackerbilk and then Skippenish.

Brochen Lom. There's the tune, Thin Porridge, it means. And it's a Strathspey. It's a pretty fast Strathspey. A Strathspey is a tune that features the Scotch snap. Da-dum, dee-dee, da-dum, da-dum, that tuck-em in piping. And that tune, Brochen Lom, is as a pipe tune, which we play, is called Orange and Blue. And that was Skippinish, the Scottish group Skippinish. Before that, we had Mr. Ackerbilk with his clarinet, his jazz clarinet, with I Left My Heart in San Francisco. And I just wish I could remember all the things. I left my nose in somewhere or other, and I left my... He goes on, Spike Milligan. Anyway, I don't know. I saw it, these things come up. This is the trouble with this internet. All sorts of unrelated things come, bing, bing, bing, bing, one after another. Throws me up the wall. It was much easier when everything was done on paper and pencil. Anyway, I'm showing my age, aren't I? So, the music I've got to go is Gloomy Winter's Nua War. I can't do it in Scottish type language. It's played by Alistair Fraser on the fiddle and Natalie Haas on the cello. And then the next thing will be the Western Australian Police Pipe Band with Journey to Sky.

And the next music we've got is Amazing Grace, which all pipe bands lose, and a lot of people learning the pipes, that's the first tune they teach you, because it's fairly simple to play. It's slow, and it doesn't involve difficult grace notes or anything on the bagpipes. But this is played on stringed instruments, the string family, which is a father and mother and a son and daughter. Mum and daughter play violin, dad and son play cello, but they also co-opt in people with drums, piano, guitar, singing, all sorts to assist them. I don't know, I can't remember whether they do so with this particular tune. Anyway, the string family. After that, we've got Andy Stewart, MBE, and he's assisted by the pipes and drums of the Royal Scots Dragoon Guards. I think that might be just their show band. I can't remember there was any pipes playing in this particular tune. Donald's Wear Your Trousers, that's the tune. And one of his best known, of probably the best known tune of Andy Stewart. Anyway, Andy Stewart, of course, also is no longer with us, but his recordings are many. And he's good. I enjoy his funny way of singing. But first, the string family.

Yep, he's got a good voice. That was Andy Stewart, MBE, with the pipes and drums of the I'll remember it in a minute. God. The Scots Thingamy Guards. With Donald Wesley Trousers. Well, I've forgotten that. I knew it before the music was on. The Royal Scots Dragoon Guards. That's what I must remember. Anyway, before that, we had the String Family with Amazing Grace. A strange arrangement of it, really, in some ways. Anyway, what we've got next for music is fiddle music and cello music. Alistair Fraser, who's a Scottish fiddler, and he's assisted by Natalie Haas, H-A-A-S, who plays the cello, and they play beautifully together. And they're going to do two tunes, Grand Etang, which means big pond in French, and Hull's Reel. So that's the two. Fiddle and cello. After that, we've got the Battlefield Band, and Battlefield is a suburb of Glasgow, and they're a Glasgow band, and they're doing a song called Jenny of the Braes, and it's sung by Alan Reid, who is actually no longer a member. He's retired. He's my age, sort of. I'm 83. I think I've already said that. I suppose I'm proud of it, that I've lived that long. Anyway, there's a lot of people who've lived a lot longer, and I'm going to live a lot longer. I want to live till I'm 100. Why would you not? Anyway, that's the two. Grand Etang, Hull's Reel with Alistair Fraser and Natalie Haas, and Jenny of the Braes. It's a nice song, and sung by Alan Reid from Battlefield Band.

It's a good song. And the stair, her chimney was nest smoking. Yeah, people living on their own like me. I live on my own for the last 30 years or so. I had a dog. Oh, she died in 2017. She was 16 years old. She's a black lab. Lovely dog. I've never replaced her. I sort of can't really... I could never replace her. She was born next door. They had a black lab and it got seen to by the Newfoundland dog which lived up the other end of the road. It was my street. And so she was... Bess, my dog, was black lab... Newfoundland cross. She looked like a black lab. She was a bit bigger, so she was about 40 kilos. But see, Newfoundland dogs, they're up to 100. I think he was a bit overweight. He was 100 kilos, which is more than I weigh. He was lovely. They're lovely dogs. They're soppy dogs. Newfoundlands and most Labradors, golden or liver or black, are lovely dogs. Anyway, I'm waffling here, aren't I, instead of putting more music on. That was Jenny of the Breeze, sung by Alan Reed of Battlefield Band. And the Battlefield, of course, had instrumental assistance for him. Before that, we had Alistair Fraser fiddle and Natalie Haas cello with Grand Etang, which means big pond, and Hull's Reel. And that Hull's Reel's a real blinder, isn't it? And she repeated the thing on the cello. She's a terrific cello player. She studied at the Juilliard School in America, which has trained some of the top virtuoso instrumentalists in the world, including her, I suppose. Next, we've got Adam Lester, guitarist. Again, I had him earlier, didn't we? He's this time Missing You, which is another tune he wrote himself. After that, Cassidy's Cayley, which is a Canberra group. I think they still perform. They used to play a lot at the Burns Club when it had an auditorium, now been turned into a restaurant. So they'd be performing elsewhere. Anyway, the Cassidy, I don't know her surname. Cassidy is the singer. She's a lovely voice, especially for Celtic type music. And this is a very much, that is exactly what the song is that I'm going to put on, which is Carrick Fergus. And Carrick Fergus is actually a town in Northern Ireland, and it means Carrick is rock. Rock it'd have to be. And Fergus was a high king of Ireland. So it's the Rock of Fergus, as you like. Right, let's listen.

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1: Hello, I'm Laura Devoy. Origin Energy says the full bank account numbers of approximately 60 customers were accessed by hackers. The company was targeted in a cyber attack earlier this month. Around 900,000 current and former customers whose information was subjected to unauthorised access have already been contacted. Origin today also confirmed around 100 customers' ID document numbers were accessed and around 150,000 customers' numbers associated with government concessions schemes or programs were also accessed. The Australian Federal Police has charged a man with foreign interference. The 27-year-old is a dual citizen of Australia and Russia. The AFP is expected to provide more details later today. The New South Wales government has thanked those involved in an 8-day search for a missing bushwalker. The body of Lily Hooper was found yesterday in the Natai National Park in the state's Southern Highlands. Emergency Services Minister Jihad Dibbs says emergency services and volunteers worked tirelessly to search for the 18-year-old.
2: The absolute heartbreak, the grief, our condolences, but also an appreciation too to those people who were out there who hoped and prayed like everybody right across the country that we would find this beautiful young girl

0: alive and well, and unfortunately our worst fears were realised. And we will make sure that we continue working as hard as we possibly can.
1: Police and the New South Wales State Emergency Service have apologised to Ms Hooper's family, who were initially told she was found alive. Sydney Swans co-captain Callum Mills says he was extremely shocked after several players were allegedly involved in an incident in Melbourne earlier this week. Five players have been suspended for the rest of the season. The Swans say they are extremely disappointed in those players' actions. Victoria Police is investigating the alleged incident. Speaking publicly for the first time since it was revealed, Mills apologised to the club's AFLW players, staff, their family members and all women in the AFL community.
2: We take these allegations extremely seriously, and we hope the women involved are getting all the support they deserve. We're really disappointed of the actions of these five players, and as a playing group, we fully support the club's decision on the sanctions handed down.
1: The chief executive of Catholic Schools New South Wales has been dismissed amid allegations he potentially broke donation laws. The Independent Commission Against Corruption is investigating whether money was directed towards a conservative sub-faction of the New South Wales Liberal Party, known as the Reformers. Yesterday, Dallas McInerney, who denies wrongdoing, admitted he wiped his phone over the weekend after being asked to produce messages. In a statement, Catholic Schools New South Wales says the board has lost confidence in Mr. McInerney. A new Holocaust education centre is set to open in Western Australia. The centre will provide an immersive experience for visitors and has been designed to deepen understanding of the Holocaust and its enduring lessons. Jewish Australians have called for better Holocaust education in Australia. The centre in Perth will officially open next Thursday. Turning to sport, the Kookaburras have played out a 2-2 draw with South Africa at the Hockey World Cup. Australia hit the lead in the second half before South Africa managed to equalise via a penalty corner. The Kookaburras are top of Pool C after two wins and a draw. Their next opponent is Belgium, who they'll face early tomorrow morning. And in tennis, Carlos Alcaraz has confirmed he will play in the US Open. The 23-year-old has been out of action for 4 months with a wrist injury.
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Hello there and welcome to this week's episode of Global Village. My name's Habib, and for the next hour I'll be taking you on a musical journey that celebrates life through the culture and diversity of world music. Thanks for joining us for the program today. Some of the countries we'll be visiting include Spain, Japan, Cuba, and Zimbabwe. So wherever you may happen to be listening in this big wide world, sit back, get comfortable, because our magical carpet is about to take off. To start the show today, let's go to Serbia.

Music from Brazil by A Bossa Electrica and the track Tombo in 7/4. And that's from the album The Very Best of Brazil. And before that, music from Zimbabwe by Oliver Mutukutsi and the track Nadima Nabetsa from the album The Tuku Years. And to open the show today, music from Serbia by Marina Zivkovic and the title track from her album Lavica. 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Let's continue our musical odyssey now and go to the Caribbean island of Cuba.

Music from Guinea in Africa by Mori Kante and the track Diananko from the album Sabu. And before that, music from Japan by DJ Masanori Ikeda, who goes by the name of Mansfield, and the track Love You More from the album Tokyo, The Sex, The City, The Music. And to open that set, music from Cuba by Familia Valera Miranda, and the track was Sekem La Chumbamba from the album Unwired, Latin America. 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Hope you're enjoying the program so far. Let's continue our musical journey now and hear a familiar voice from Colombia. Yeah.

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1: A live recording there from Radio Tarifa, who come from Spain. We heard two tracks, La Mosca, and prior to that, El Mandil de Carolina. And they're both taken from the album Fiebre. And before that, music from Madagascar by Vakoka, and the track Aumbi Mazava Loha from the album Introducing Vakoka. And to open that set, none other than the lovely voice of Shakira and the song we heard, Estoy Aquí, released in 1995, was the single that launched her international career. And that is taken from her album Pies Descalzos. You're listening to Global Village across Australia on the Community Radio Network. And that brings us to the end of the program today. I hope you've enjoyed listening to Global Village, and I look forward to your company again at the same time next week. I'm going to leave you now with music from Iraq. This is Nasheer Shama from the album Oxfam Arabia.

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1: It's time for Down Memory Lane, brought to you by the Community Radio Network and presenting great music from the first half of the 20th century.

Len Marie starting us off on the show there today with a track called Smithy, and that was recorded in 1928. It came from an album, Australian Memories, Volume 4. I don't know who the musicians were with Len, a great Australian performer there. Hello and welcome to Down Memory Lane. My name is Streamer, and I'll be here for the next little while to play you music from the first half of the 20th century. And today we have Australian recordings from the mid to late 1920s. Some early bebop, Ivy Benson and her all-girls orchestra, Glenn Miller and his orchestra, and Gene Krupa with a couple of different outfits plus his own orchestra. So I hope you can hang around and enjoy the music with me today. Streamer here, you can get in touch with me, streamer88.5@gmail.com. I would love to hear from you. Now we have Ivy Benson and her all-girls band.

When the Swallows Come Back to Capistrano. That was recorded in 1940. It was Glenn Miller and his orchestra. Ray Eberly was on the vocals from an album called A Million Dreams Ago, a compilation of Glenn Miller and his orchestra's work. And it followed on from Ivy Benson and her all-girls band, Rita Williams on the vocals there, from 1944, By the River of Roses, from an album simply called Ivy Benson and her all-girls band. Well, here's some early bebop for you now.

A fabulous Gene Krupa track there. Gene Krupa with his orchestra, Anita Day on the vocals. It came from a double album I recently acquired and I cannot for the life of me remember where I got it. It would have been a secondhand store somewhere. It's just a double album of Gene Krupa's work. Bolero at the Savoy from 1941. And before that, Kai's Crazy Cats, Loaded from 1945, came from an album in the Jazz Great series called Early Bebop. Now, if you're like me and you kind of know what bebop sounds like, but you don't know how to define it, from a website called masterclass.com, this is when bebop music first hit the jazz scene, it didn't suit everybody's tastes. Its fast pace and experimental nature meant it wasn't danceable. Ah, yes. Bebop, which was more cerebral than prior jazz styles, marked a shift from jazz as entertainment to jazz as an intellectual art form. This program is called Down Memory Lane and it's brought to you courtesy of the Community Radio Network. My name is Streamer and I play music from the first half of the 20th century. And you can get in touch with me, streamer88.5@gmail.com or via the radio station you're listening to now. Well, from Gene Krupa rocking it out with the drums and early bebop, we're going to go back in time now to 1927. This is Sidney Burchell.

my sugar, my little pet. 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I feel so happy, honey, oh, I just can't help seeing, you know, I'm passing leave.

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1: So Yesterday was recorded in 1928 by the Radio Trio, and I don't know anything about them except that they are members of the Art Chapman Orchestra. So it's got in brackets after the Radio Trio. Art Chapman Contingent, Say Yesterday from 1928, from an album Melbourne in the 1920s, Volume 3, and then From the Term of His Natural Life was recorded in 1927, Sidney Burchell, and that came from Australian Memories, Volume 1. Well, we're back up in the 40s again now. Gene Krupa.

Glenn Miller and his orchestra not just doing the music but doing a bit of singing there with Dippermouth Blues from 1938. Gene Krupa and his orchestra with Anita O'Day on the vocals. Before that, Georgia on My Mind from 1941.

0: Ivy Benson and her all-girls band there with Lena Kidd on the tenor sax from 1949, Lady Bird. It's half an hour into the show. My name is Streamer. This is Down Memory Lane, brought to you by the Community Radio Network and bringing you music from the first half of the 20th century. And because it's half an hour into the show, it's time for our Vintage Comedy with Streamer. And now today we're going to hear something from Oliver Wakefield, and this is information about Oliver from the album that I used to get this track. He's known as the voice of inexperience. He's been described as an English comedian with an American sense of humour, a master of droll, unfinished sentences and pithy remarks. He has a brilliant faculty for biting sarcasm and sage observations of human foibles. While seeming to spout nonsense, he nevertheless leaves the audience with an overall impression that, like the melancholy Dane, he has method in his madness. Here's Oliver now with Play Up and Pay the Dame.
1: I had decided on this side of the record to discuss rabbits and rabbits' habits, but since I made that decision, I've found out a little more about rabbits' habits, and I feel that it's hardly on which to, but I have discovered a lot of very uninteresting data about the hare. Now, not the stuff that grows on the doings, the animal that had the business with the tortoise in Allsop's fables, when he turned the table fables on the and won by a short hair. And of course, I remember there was some sort of moral attached to that, sort of the tortoise has taught us to study the ways and means test. And of course, I love morals. I remember we had a nasty spot on the wall at home, and we covered it up with a moral. Or was it a mural? I can't remember quite which, but we covered it, and I seemed to be wandering a little from the subject, which was the hare and the dog that bit it. And I'm sure that every one of you listening in has gone to the dog, been at one time or another to see them racing around Whitehall, chasing the elusive and getting nowhere at a terrific. Now, if anyone were to ask me, I'd say that horse racing had it all over a dog. Terrifically exciting. Everybody having a bit each way, and the knick-knock, tick-tockers talking, and then the smell of the turf under your, and then they're off to a good. The favourite leads the field, then the field leads the favourite, then the outsider comes in on the inside, and the insider goes out on the outs, and the jockey starts hugging a rail. I mean, it's amazing time to start that type of thing. However, he probably knows what he's after. And now they're rounding the stretch, coming into the bend. They're neck and neck, dancing cheek to cheek. And at any moment, they're liable to break there. And the field is well bunched when pandemonium breaks loose from the bunch. And the jockey urges him on as he flashes past the post at 5-3. Just in time to go to the nearest for a quick. And you know, it's amazing. It's amazing how many posts you can flash by. And I think the most interesting is the boat race post, the one at Mortlake Brewer. Very interesting sport, boat racing. Very, very grueling. You know, you have to be absolutely in the pink. Of course, hunting too, you have to be in the pink. A different type of pink hunting. It's cut low in the and up in the and it has to fit you like and our boat racing pink is entirely. You can only acquire it after rigorous months of feeling a fiddler as fit as a fi- and ready ready for the boat race, of course, which as you know is rowed between Putney Bridge and Oxford and Cambridge and 16 men, not necessarily good looking, man the oars and put all their eggs in one basket, who sits up in the back of the with the reins in his and he's the only one who knows where they're going, you know, and he calls them everything under the bridges. And finally, Cambridge flashes past the post with 8 lengths to spare. Very, very nice lengths they are too, you know. They give one to each man, and he hangs it over his fireplace. And if any of you have any spare lengths, you know what you can do with them.
0: Play Up and Pay the Dame, Oliver Wakefield. I don't know when that was recorded. It came from an album called Laughter Unlimited, which I actually have on record, actual vinyl, which I digitised because I'm too lazy to use records. So Laughter Unlimited, but I'm fairly sure that turns up on modern compilation albums of old humour, vintage comedy, goodness me. This is Down Memory Lane. Next up, we've got some early bebop for you.

Bop and the Blues. That was Lucky Thompson, who was on the tenor sax, and his Lucky Seven. Barney Kessel was on the guitar and Jackie Mills was on the drums, from an album in the Jazz Great series called Early Bebop. Bop and the Blues was recorded in 1947. This is Down Memory Lane, brought to you by the Community Radio Network and bringing you great music from the first half of the 20th century. Now, you might recall that just before our vintage comedy, we heard Lady Bird, a kind of beboppy, jazzy track by Ivy Benson and her All Girls Band. Well, here's a very different sound from Ivy Benson.

I cover the waterfront. Ivy Benson and her all-girls band. That was recorded in 1947. Well, I'm leaving you early today because I'm leaving you with a very long final track. Today we've been listening to tracks from Gene Krupa and his orchestra, Glenn Miller and his orchestra, Ivy Benson and her all-girls orchestra, early bebop, and some Australian music from the mid-1920s. But to take you to the end of the show, I have a live recording, or rather a recording in front of an audience, of Benny Goodman and his orchestra with Sing, Sing, Sing, a famous recording live at Carnegie Hall. Gene Krupa on the drums, Jess Stacey on the piano. This is longer than the studio version. This is 12 minutes and 12 seconds. The studio version's 8.5 or something like that. So I hope you can come along next week when I have Eddie Duch and Leo Reisman, Jimmy Durante, Hutch and Doris Day down Memory Lane, brought to you by the Community Radio Network. Now, this track gets very quiet in the middle. Keep persevering. I hope you can hang around and enjoy it. Streamer 88.5 at gmail.com. Let me know what you thought of this show. Get in touch. I'd love to hear from you. 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
1: Hello, I'm Alyssa Delfs. The New South Wales Police Commissioner says yesterday's miscommunication over the discovery of missing hiker Lily Hooper was not born of ill will. Emergency services crews located Miss Hooper's body in the state's Southern Highlands yesterday, but initial reports that she was found alive were tragically untrue. Commissioner Mal Lanyon apologised again this morning for the pain caused to her family and says he will work to ensure nothing like this happens again.
2: We will continue to work closely with the family. Obviously, this is a really tough time for them. I want to show them the respect to enable them to grieve in peace. I certainly understand the questions that are being asked about the miscommunication that occurred yesterday. I've spoken to the SES Commissioner. Together we will work on protocols with police, with emergency services, to ensure that communication in these circumstances is foolproof.
1: A Russian-Australian man has been charged with foreign interference by Australian Federal Police. The dual citizen, a 27-year-old Victorian man, was arrested yesterday in Brisbane Southwest. He'll face Brisbane Magistrates Court later today, charged with attempting to engage in international foreign interference. The arrest follows an investigation by the Federal Police's Counter-Foreign Interference Task Force. Australians are urged to remain alert as cyber criminals increase their use of artificial intelligence to impersonate organisations and to target people experiencing hardship. The warning from St Vincent de Paul Society comes ahead of National Scams Awareness Week, and National President Mark Gaetani says advances in AI make scams more convincing, including through fake websites, emails, messages and phone calls that closely imitate legitimate organisations. He says Vinnies will never ask for bank account or Centrelink details over the phone. They don't offer low-interest loans and will not pressure anyone for personal information or for urgent payments to be made. A counter-protest will be held this Sunday in Sydney in response to a planned anti-trans rally calling for changes to Australia's Sex Discrimination Act. The Pride in Protest rally will take place at Town Hall in direct response to the Restore Women's Rights, Fix the SFA demonstration in Martin Place. Pride in Protest spokesperson Jean Maxine says the focus should be on expanding protections for all women and queer people, adding many women in Australia still aren't protected by the Sex Discrimination Act. And the Sydney Swans are asking fans to support both its men's and women's teams this weekend. The club has been dealing with the fallout of an alleged incident involving five male players earlier this week. All have been suspended for the rest of the season and Victoria Police are investigating. On Sunday, the SCG will host the first ever Swans doubleheader. Men's co-captain Callum Mills says he's hoping fans come out to support the players.
3: It's a historic weekend for the football club. It's our first doubleheader of AFLW and men's program together on the SCG, and whilst this has overshadowed it, I think it's an incredible, powerful moment that we come together and we celebrate that moment of AFLW program out on the SCG.

0: Says he was extremely shocked by the allegations, which are being investigated by Victoria Police. Both he and men's coach Dean Cox publicly apologised to the club's female players, staff and family members this morning. And in sport, in NRL, South Sydney coach Wayne Bennett is hopeful Latrell Mitchell will finally return from injury next week in round 26. The centre has not played since the Magic Round in May after nerve damage hampered his recovery from back and calf injuries. Mitchell was seen training this week and was listed in the Rabbitohs extended squad to face the Warriors tomorrow before being placed on ice.
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folks, down in the country where I was born, picking cotton and breaking that comb. I'd work from sun up to sundown sometime all night long. I told my daddy, said, look, man, I'm tired of working so hard. I think I'm the son. How you gonna leave? We don't even have a gravel road. Only thing we have out there is a track that a train will be doing about, and you know you can. So I thought about the horse that we had out in the pasture. So I caught the horse to catch the train. So I'm gonna demonstrate the train and the horse put together. And this is the train. This is the horse, the train. When it got by my house, it speeded up a little bit. I had to whip the devil out the horse to catch up with the train. Giddy up, horse. One.

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1: Good afternoon, I'm Melissa Delves. The Premier of New South Wales and the State's Police Commissioner have vowed to take responsibility for a miscommunication that led to multiple news outlets inaccurately reporting that missing hiker Lily Hooper had been found by search teams alive yesterday. During budget estimates, Premier Chris Minns relayed the news that Miss Hooper was found alive. A short time later, he apologised and revealed that was tragically not the case. Today, Mr Minns and Commissioner Mal Lanyon apologised for the error.
2: I'm also absolutely devastated and profoundly sorry that anything I said may have added to the grief that that family has gone through. I'm profoundly sorry that
3: yesterday's miscommunication, as tragic as it was not born out of ill will.
1: Thousands of little penguins in Victoria are being vaccinated as the threat of H5 bird flu continues to spread across the country. About 5,000 penguins at Phillip Island and St Kilda will receive multiple jabs to protect them from the deadly strain of the flu. It's necessary for the vaccine to be delivered over 2 or 3 doses to be effective, which can be difficult for authorities. But in this case, the birds return to their homes each night, making it simpler for the government to administer the jabs. It comes after more than 1,000 birds were found dead overnight in South Australia. A federal government minister is calling for an investigation into a wealthy Christian sect over its involvement in last year's election campaign. A parliamentary inquiry looking into last year's federal election will today hear from the Plymouth Brethren Christian Church. The Sydney Morning Herald is reporting the sect paid cash to far-right activists to disrupt Labor, Greens and independent candidates during the campaign. Mark Butler told the ABC there was a significant amount of disruption.
4: I was at a number of them, including the press conference that's mentioned in this story where, what appeared to be a random agitator just came in and started yelling. Now, at that level, it's disruptive, but I think everyone understands this could get quite dangerous if random people are being paid to go in and create trouble.
1: Transport authorities are investigating a fourth incident at Sydney Airport. Laura Devoy reports.
5: On Tuesday, a Qantas Airbus A321 was taxiing towards a runway to take off where a Qantas Boeing 737 had landed and was taxiing to the terminal. The Australian Transport Safety Bureau says the Airbus crew observed the Boeing approaching and brought their aircraft to a stop. The ATSB says there was no immediate risk of a collision. It's been classified as a safety incident rather than a serious incident, but it's being conducted as an investigation to understand the potential conflicting instructions to the flight crews. There are 3 other near misses also under investigation.
1: And the Prime Minister says radio is more important than ever. Speaking to 2GB, Anthony Albanese reminisced about his time in politics early on and his experiences being on the airwaves.
6: The world has changed substantially, but radio, I think, is just as important as it's ever been.
1: It comes days after the federal government signed off on new legislation that will force digital platforms to pay a 2.5% levy on their digital advertising revenue if they don't strike deals with media outlets. And taking a look at sport in NRL, South Sydney coach Wayne Bennett is hopeful Latrell Mitchell will finally return from injury next week in round 26. The centre has not played since the Magic Round in May after nerve damage hampered his recovery from back and calf injuries. Mitchell was seen at training this week and was listed in the Rabbitohs extended squad to face the Warriors tomorrow before being placed on ice.
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7: Hi, how you doing? This is James Rain for RAD, recording artists, actors and athletes against drink driving. You know, a great song can last forever, but so can the consequences of drink driving. Cause a crash because you drank too much and it'll follow you for the rest of your life. So when you know your friends have had too many, take their keys, drive them home, or stay up late listening to music. Just keep them off the road because friends don't let friends drink drive.
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8: Instincts, huh? Trev just cooked a chicken at 15 degrees for 10 minutes.
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0: Australia's recently passed news bargaining incentive. This week, the federal government signed off on new legislation that will force digital platforms to pay a 2.5% levy on their digital advertising revenue if they don't strike deals with media outlets. The US advocacy group Americans for Tax Reform have referred to the laws as a shakedown, with American companies like Meta the target. But Assistant Treasurer Daniel Molino told the ABC that's not the case.
1: What lies at the heart of this measure is that we live in a world where public interest journalism remains absolutely critical for the health of our democracy. It remains critical in Australia to make sure that Australian stories are told with Australian voices. But we know that traditional media's business model is being undermined by technology platforms which are using news to their advantage but not paying for it appropriately.
0: A planned overhaul of Australia's migration numbers is still being worked through as the government aims to avoid unintentional consequences to the community. Home Affairs Minister Tony Burke was due to unveil sweeping changes to Australia's migration numbers earlier in August in a speech to the National Press Club. The address was cancelled because some details needed to be finalised by federal cabinet amid internal disagreement. Today, Mr. Burke confirmed the final details of the policy were still being worked through, but a date has not been set for it to be made public. Sydney Swans captain Lucy McAvoy absolutely wants the club's AFLW roster to be consulted before the Swans reintegrate the five male players at the centre of an ongoing incident. But McAvoy insists the Swans AFL and AFLW teams remain united as Victoria Police continue to investigate claims of an incident that unfolded in Melbourne earlier on Monday this week. The Swans have since suspended Isaac Heaney, Riley Bice, Chad Warner, Nick Blakey and James Jordan for the remainder of the season for breaching club standards, not in relation to the police investigation. Miss McAvoy says they're working on repairing the club's reputation.
2: There's no doubt that the club has taken a reputational hit this week, and we'll do whatever we can as a club in both programs to make sure we build back the trust and respect of our members and fans and the community more broadly.
0: And a wet and stormy weekend on the way for the west with windy conditions for Tasmania. The Bureau of Meteorology's Alana Cherney has the forecast for the days ahead.
3: Plenty to look at for Saturday's weather chart. Out west, we can see a low-pressure system and trough moving in, bringing plenty of shower and thunderstorm activity to Western Australia. We also have some lingering cloud and showers through Central Australia, as well as through the east, though this is on an easing trend. And further south, we have a very strong cold front moving through Tasmania, bringing very windy conditions as well as some showers and cold air.
0: And turning to sport now, the final supercar sprint round is underway today. Drivers hit the track in Ipswich this afternoon for two practice sessions. There'll be four races over the weekend.
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1: Weekend Weather.
2: And a good afternoon, and a very good afternoon, bringing you another edition of the Drive program. And let's have a look at the weather. Well, today was a mixed bag, wasn't it? We've had overcast, cold winds, bit of sun, bit of everything, I think. But anyway, let's worry about what's happening over the weekend, shall we? Tomorrow, morning frost, maybe some fog and around, and then it's going to turn into a mostly sunny day with a top of 19. Sunday, pretty much the same as Saturday, with a top of 17, though. No rain is forecast over the weekend. And back to work Monday, mostly sunny day, top of 19. Could be some wet stuff, probably late in the evening, I think. However, the day that stands out on the forecast is Tuesday, and it has just one word, rain. It's going to be top of 15, and they're forecasting somewhere between 15 and 35 millimetres. Yeah, so it's going to be a wet old day, and there might be some rain following that on Wednesday, Thursday and Friday. Anyway, let's, currently in the valley, I'll update this. It doesn't automatically update my screen. 13.6 degrees with a feels-like temperature 9.9. It's going to get down to zero overnight. Now, the wind is coming from the west-northwest at 14 k's. We gusts up to 24 k's. Humidity currently is 54%. And it said, we've had no rain since midnight, but out this morning when I was out and about, we definitely have had some rain, but maybe not this far south. Anyway, and the forecast clear for the rest of the day. Sun rose 6:38. And it's going to set at 5:36. Yes, every day, the day seems to be getting longer by about a minute or so. Anyway, let's now have a look at the roads and the drive home. Heading south down the Monero as we come through Hume there, things seem to be moving pretty well. There was an accident there earlier this afternoon, but it looks like that has been cleared up. Heading south down Tuggeranong Parkway, Drakeford Drive, and things look like it's moving well as well. Nothing, no hold-ups to speak of. And then we come to the usual hotspot, which is the Isabella Pond roundabout there, intersection of Drakeford Drive, Athlon Drive and Isabella Drive. Traffic's not too bad heading south there. A little bit slow, but as you would expect, those who are leaving the town centre, traffic is starting to build up. And those heading west, heading towards home, or maybe to go to the shops, they're also building up as well. Elsewhere, things are moving pretty well. Well, we might get underway today and some interesting group from way back in the 60s. They had some future stars in their lineup back then, but this is one of their hits, and it from 1966, and it's Such a Lovely Way.

G'day, it's Noni Barrow here, chef and owner of Mabu Mabu. You know there are close to 5 million cases of food poisoning in Australia every year. To reduce your chances of being one of them, it pays to look before you cook. You should always check the labels on packaged food so you're cooking and storing your food the way it's meant to be. And check the use-by date, because once it's gone, it's gone. For more practical tips, just visit foodsafety.asn.au.

groovy, baby. I just lost my mojo, but I found it on Valley FM 89.5. Right on. Your dial, baby. Oh, behave.

Oh, that jumped out pretty quick there. I'm not sure what happened to the end of the song there. Anyway, let's move on. And before we continue on today's program, I'd like to have a look back in time on what happened on this day, the 21st of August. In 1961, American country singer Patsy Cline records a struggling songwriter's song. It was called Crazy, and it was actually written by Willie Nelson. She recorded it in Nashville in Tennessee. 1966, the Beatles headline their second show of the day at Bush Memorial Stadium in St. Louis. After playing in the afternoon 341 miles away in Cincinnati, following a rainout night before. In 1980, British drummer and band co-founder Bill Ward quits Black Sabbath for the first time, mind you. He later rejoined the band, and then I think he quit for a second time. 2001, How You Remind Me is a single released by Nickelback. It was the Billboard Song of the Year in 2002. And 2020, Korean pop group BTS releases a single, Dynamite, the first video to be watched by more than 100 million times in a 24-hour period on YouTube. Born on this day in 1904, Count Basie. He was a jazz pianist, organist, and band leader. He was born in Red Bank, New Jersey, died in 1984. 1938, Kenny Rogers, an American pop and country singer-songwriter and entrepreneur. He actually had a line of, like KFC. They were called Kenny Rogers Roasters. He was born in Houston, Texas, and died in 2020. 1939, Ernie Maresca. He was an American singer and songwriter. He wrote some great songs there from the 50s and 60s, Runaround Sue and The Wanderer. He was born in the Bronx in New York City, died in 2015. In 1939, Harold Reed, an American country-based vocalist. He was with the Sattler Brothers. They had a huge hit with Band of Roses, born in Staunton, Virginia, and died in 2020. 1939, James Burton. He was an American guitarist. He played for Ricky Nelson, Elvis Presley, and Elvis Costello. He was born in Dubly in Louisiana. 1949, Jackie Del Shannon. His real name was Sharon Lee Myers, an American singer. He had a song back in the 60s, a very good hit, very timely hit too, was called What the World Needs Now is Love. He was also a prolific songwriter. A couple of songs that he wrote, When You Walk in the Room and Betty Davis Eyes. He was born in Hazel, Kentucky. 1941, Tony Clark, a British rock musician and producer. He was with the Moody Blues. He was born in Coventry in Warwickshire, died in 2010. 1948, Robert Hazard, real name Ramato. He was a singer-songwriter. He's more claimed to fame to have written songs like Girls Just Want to Have Fun, which Cyndi Lauper had a huge hit with. He was born in Philadelphia, in Pennsylvania, died in 2008. 1951, Glenn Hughes, a British bassist and vocalist. He was with a band called Finders Keepers from 65 to 69. From 69 to 73, a band called Trapeze. And from 91 to 94... and from 91 to 94 when they reformed. He also joined Deep Purple in 1973 and was there for a couple of years. He replaced John Lord, I think it was. Just trying to remember the bassist for Deep Purple. He was born in Gonnock in Staffordshire in England. 1952, Joe Strummer, real name, birth name Mellor. He was a British punk rock lead singer and songwriter. He was the lead singer with The Clash, and they had hits such as Rock the Casbah and London Calling. He was actually born in Ankara in Turkey. He died in 2002. And in 1957, Kim Sledge, American vocalist. She is, of course, part of Sister Sledge with We Are Families. She was born in Philadelphia.
we said goodbye to on this day in 2005, Robert Moog. He was an American engineer. He created the Moog synthesizer. Dies of a brain tumor at 71. 2008, Huckle Jerry Finn, American sound engineer and record producer. He worked with Blink 182 for many years. Dies of a cerebral hemorrhage and a heart attack at 39. Very sad indeed. 2009, Dean Turner, Australian rock musician. He was part of the band called Magic Dirt. Sadly, dies of cancer, aged only 37. In 2013, Sid Bernstein, American music producer and concert promoter. How's this for credits? The Beatles and the Rolling Stones. He dies at 95. And in 2021, Isaac, you might know him better as Don Everly, American rock and roll singer-guitarist with the Everly Brothers, dies at the age of 84. All this and more happened on this day in music, the 21st of August. Anyway, let's get away with our second set today, and the Angels are going to get down with Coming Down. Recorded live. Behave, obey orders, that's all that's

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Guy Mitchell there from way back in 1956. That is 70 years ago. Wow. Just a little bit younger than me. Anyway, yes, that was Singing the Blues as well there. Anyway, if you're in your 50s or over and have an interest in music and singing, or are you looking for an interesting activity? The Silver Songbirds may be the group for you. The Silver Songbirds have established their reputation for fine music in the local popular music scene. The Silver Songbirds rehearse every Wednesday afternoon at 1 p.m. at the Tuggeranong Uniting Church Hall, Comrie Street in Erindale, just up the road from the Erindale Shops. New members are welcome, and no singing experience is necessary. You can turn up at the rehearsals on Wednesday's afternoon, or maybe you would like to talk to someone, then contact Jeff at Prior Knowledge, iinet.net.au. That's P-R-Y-O-R, Knowledge, at iinet.net.au for more information about the Silver Songbirds. And this is another community announcement brought to you by Valley FM 89.5, the voice of the Tuggeranong Valley. Well, as I look at the atomic clock at the wall, we are just touching on 6 o'clock. And what better way to say 6 o'clock than with Johnny O'Keefe? 6 o'clock rock.

0: Do you need something fixed, be it electrical, mechanical, tools, bicycle, clothing, jewellery, soft toys, etc.? 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If you are interested in volunteering, please email Erica at ericavogels@seachange.org.au. And that's Erica, ericavogels, at Seachange, which is seachange.org.au. And this has been another community announcement brought to you by Valley FM 89.5, the voice of the Tuggeranong Valley.
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2: And let's see what's in store for us this weekend. Tomorrow, some morning frost, and there'll be areas. And let's see what's in store for us this weekend. Tomorrow, some morning frost, and there'll be areas of fog, but it's going to turn into a mostly sunny day. Top

So 11.9 degrees with a Felsenstock temperature of 8.9. It's going to drop down to zero overnight. And the wind is coming out of the northwest at 10 k's. We gusts up to 15 k's. 61% humidity. The sun arose 6:38 and it set at 5:36. Yes, the days are gradually getting longer. Wasn't a bad day today. There was a mixed bag. A bit of sun out at times, but the wind was had a bit of a chill factor in there as well. Anyway, let's continue on and to start the second part of our show, we have Eleanor Rigby from the Zoot from 1971.

0: Might stop that song there. It's a bit distorted, and I can't work that out. That song normally plays okay, and it's a digital copy, so not like cassettes or the old vinyl type of thing, but we might just skip on that today, and I'll sort that out. I might have a look in my library and see if I've got another copy somewhere there. Anyway, we'll continue on.
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I'm not sure why they keep cutting off like that. There must be something in the settings. I'll have to have a look with the fade in and fade out. But yeah, so anyway, sorry about that. It anyway, it's a bit frustrating to lose that last couple of seconds of a song. Anyway, moving on now, the atomic clock on the wall says it's 12 minutes past 6 o'clock this 21st day of August. Mine has the year gone. We're nearly two-thirds through the year. I try not to think of it, particularly at my age. So just one day at a time. Anyway, we'll continue on with some more. Before I do, I've got a little announcement here. Now, do you have knitting projects or craft or haberdashery items that you probably won't finish? Upshop is an initiative sponsored by Sea Change that will take your unfinished projects or items to recycle and save them from landfill. Upshop takes donations of items, prepare them for sale, and can guide you to learn valuable skills and improve your understanding of repurposing. Upshop operates out of the Diversity Hub, the Diversity ACT Hub, 8 Laidlaw Place in Canberra, just along the road from the Canberra Woolshed and near the Adventure Playground. The opening hours are Fridays from 9:30 a.m. to 3 p.m. and Sunday mornings from 9 a.m. to 12 noon. Drop-offs are also available at the Tuggeranong Repair Cafe on the last Sunday of the month and the Community Toolbox Repair Cafe. Or you can email Laurel at upshop@seachange.org.au, that's SEE change.org.au, for an alternative drop-off. 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And this is another community announcement brought to you by Valley FM 89.5, the voice of the Tuggeranong Valley. Yeah, anyway, let's get some music happening now. And Martin Plaza, from Mental as Anything, had a couple of singles that he released back in the 80s. And this one is his cover of Concrete and Clay.

0: Australian captain.
1: Hi, this is Ricky Ponting for Rad. What does it mean to be a designated driver? It means you're a friend who's agreed not to drink, not the person who's had least to drink. It doesn't mean you're a nerd or a wuss. It actually takes guts and shows you care about your friends. After all, their lives are in your hands. So why don't you and your friends take it in turns to be the designated driver when you go out? You make the road safer for all of us.
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And yes, that was Stevie Winwood from 1980, from the album Stevie Winwood and Friends, While You See a Chance. As a very, very talented musician, Stevie Winwood. I remember him as part of, I've just gone blank now, band. It'll come to me. Anyway, let's move on from that. And what are we in now? We're just about 6:30, so 30 minutes left in today's program, and that means 30 minutes more music. And what better way to get to start this next set with the Sunny Boys, 1981, with Alone With You.

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1: Tonight, bushfires unleash their fury across the country.
0: So we've used our knowledge to change the fire danger rating system. The new fire danger rating system. Know the changes. They could save your life.

It's a band called Underworld, 1988, and they had a couple of huge hits back then, but that was my favourite one, is Underneath the Radar. I used to go out back in the day, I'd say, to a club that had bands that used to come down from Sydney. And one of the bands, I can't remember their names, but they used to do a version of that, and it was fantastic. Anyway, yeah, continuing on now, about 10 minutes or so of the program left today. Plenty of time to get some more music in before we wrap things up. Then after 7 o'clock, we've got Sister Selector with Roots and Reggae. So stay tuned. Anyway, as we make our way to 7 o'clock, we've got some Judy Stone here from 1964 with 4,321 Tears From Now.

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1: Do I know
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That brings us to the end of another edition of the Weekend Drive. Now, I'd like to wish you all a good afternoon, good evening, and a very good night, and have a good weekend. Bye for now.

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Adelaide 7-piece instrumental reggae band Submagmatic with Roberto from their forthcoming self-titled debut EP. Before them, Aotearoa electronic music artist The Nomad with Rager 45 on Embrace the New Day. And newly released on double vinyl from the anniversary edition of the Infinity Dub Sessions, this is Deadbeat and Paul St. Hilaire.

your final judgment. And the devil not gonna come around and say, I am Satan.

Japan's Makio with the 23 Degrees Final Judgment version of Talisman's Things Are Get Tough. And from their newly reissued Infinity Dub

0: He's a storyteller, you know? That is a man. 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

A new compilation celebrating 30 years of the German label in France, called French Dub Connection Meets Echo Beach. You heard Dub Spencer and Trans Hill with Full Time Dub, and Dub Syndicate with Junior Reed on the Dubmatic Steppers remix of God Is a Man. This is the 18th parallel with Lauren.

Showcase Volume 2 due for release in October. That was Swiss studio band The 18th Parallel with Spain's Roberto Sanchez as Lonark on Morning Blessing and Man Kill Man. And out of Germany, this is Menotti.

0: Jackson on Guns N' Pulpits. That was Jamaican supergroup The Kingston All Stars. Before them, the side project of German instrumental dub jazz band The Senior All Stars, Manotti Hi-Fi with vocalist Dr. Ringding and multi-instrumentalist and producer Victor Rice on It Dread Dub. Here's Resi Jackson again.
1: The boss man say the money done. Hold on. Na na na na now. I'm a native of this land.

Kia ora, good afternoon, good day, good evening, wherever you may be. This is Mr. Mark Williams, a.k.a. MC Slave of the Mighty Fat Freddy's Drop, and you're listening to Roots and Reggae with Sister Selecta. Keep it locked.

the dub version of Midnight Marauders. Getting Us Here, featuring the late Canadian singer, percussionist, multi-instrumentalist, engineer and producer, Rosie Jackson. You heard the Kingston All-Stars with Bossman Say from their 2017 album, presenting Kingston All-Stars. Vale, Rosie Jackson. 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
3: No one's on our face.

and welcome to Chimes as the familiar jangling Rickenbackers of the theme track from the excellent Tassie becoming Melbourne band, the Odd Lights, from so long ago. And that's our way of welcoming and my clumsy introduction to this program. It's been on 2SER for many years now and heard also right around the country thanks to the Community Radio Network. I'm Paul Goff and it's my pleasure to bring you the jangling guitars of chiming indie pop, rock, power pop, whatever you want to call it. Lots of different styles that we cover here and right through to post-punk. I'm going to be featuring an album that I absolutely love and have only just found it again in my pile of stuff. And that is the album by a group called Hurrah. It is a compilation of their early singles that they released on a kitchenware label called Boxed, and every track is a ripper. And off the back of that album of, I guess, really indie tunes, they signed to a major label, and that's where things started to go downhill, sadly for Hurrah, a group who I want you to listen to. So I'll be playing three tracks, including a track that appeared on a more recent single from a BBC session that they did. We'll also hear a lot of first up singles, so opening singles for bands like Laughing Chimes, Alvilda, just to name two. We'll hear brand new works from Fleur, who is an amazing artist who does brilliant Yeah Yeah style French pop, although she is Dutch. And I just am a huge fan of Fleur. She sounds fantastic. We'll hear from Artificial Go and a brand new single from Rick Rack Ronan out of New Jersey, who are fantastic, particularly if you love Beach Fossils. They have a bit of a Beach Fossils vibe to them. But let's kick off with the latest from power pop group Uni Boys and their self-titled EP that came out in March this year on the excellent Curation Records label. They teamed up and feature some excellent contributions from their longtime friends Michael and Brian Records label. They teamed up and feature some excellent contributions from their longtime friends Michael and Brian Diodario.

0: day.
1: Brilliant track from the Posies, of course, featuring one of my favourite songwriters in Ken Stringfellow. And that was the lead single from their third album, called Frosting on the Beater, that came out in 1993. The track I played for you, Dream All Day, and probably their most famous hit that charted on the American sort of college modern rock charts, and covers that bridge between sort of grungier power pop and sort of the more Beatlesque sound that Ken particularly loved. Produced by Don Fleming, who, of course, one of the fantastic producers who worked with the likes of Sonic Youth and Screaming Tree. So it's got a nice layer of grit to it, but brilliant track. And a great way to, a part of the double to open up the program today. Before the Posies, we heard from Uni Boys, and get that latest album of theirs, self-titled. It's really chock full of brilliant songs. And the track, Without a Broken Heart. You're listening to Chimes, heard first on the mighty 2SCR and then right around the country thanks to the Community Radio Network. Now, I came across an excellent compilation that was a part of Providence Pop Fest, music festival, strangely enough, in Providence, in America, and took place the first weekend in May. Brilliant lineup that were a part of this. And I stumbled across this on Bandcamp on the Lost Sound Tapes, and there's some really fantastic songs on there. I think 29 tracks all up, so I recommend you check it out. But a band that I've really been loving since their debut cassette came out, Good Flying Birds, that mix lo-fi jangly pop and elements of noisier chaos out of Indiana. And Kellen Baker started as a DIY man at home, and their group have expanded as, of course, the desire to play live kicks into place. But I've played a few tracks now from the excellent Tallulah's Tape, which is a series of four-track recordings they did at home. And this is a track that is a demo that appears on this compilation that I've mentioned about called Providence Pop Fest. So we'll hear that in just a moment. And we'll also hear another track from the compilation from Strange Passage. But this track entirely is from Good Flying Birds.

a group that are absolutely brilliant in their straddling of sort of mid-80s American jangly pop and post-punk. And they've brought it together in such a great way. A group that are divided. Two of the members live in Boston, the other two live in New York. And since 2016, they've been creating fantastic jangly pop with references to the church at times, early REM and Felt from the US. But then they even bring in, pardon me for clearing my throat, they'll even bring in elements of Noi from their krautrock leanings. So I guess you could say there's even an early edge of Stereolab in there. That track from the Providence Popfest compilation shouldn't be too long. And we started out with another track from that, Good Flying Birds, and a demo track, Entirely. And you are listening to the entirely jangly guitars of the program Chimes. Heard right around the country thanks to the Community Radio Network, and of course heard first here on the Mighty Tour CRFM. And of course that depends on where you're listening. Wherever you're listening, it's good to be with you. Now, I promised you I'd play you the music of Hurrah. Hurrah were a group that, sadly, this has happened to a lot of groups. They have a success at an independent level and then they get signed up and things start to go south. And I think a lot of that is about losing creative control, the decisions that you can make when you are an independent artist and DIY. Because the lure of doing well is the initial reason why they signed to a bigger label. So Hurrah were a group that formed in Newcastle upon Tyne in the UK in the early 1980s. Originally they were called the Green-Eyed Children, but I think Hurrah is a better name with an exclamation mark on it. Signed to the Newcastle label Kitchenware Records and featured stablemates Prefab Sprout, was their first label, and Martin Stevenson as well. And those early singles, boy, were they magic. Tracks like The Sun Shines Here, which is their debut track, followed up by Hip Hip, Who'd Have Thought. All of these were compiled on this wonderful collection. Now, I've got the original album that I bought with a sticker that said, you must buy this, when I went to Waterfront Records in Sydney. And it's been more recently reissued by the excellent Cherry Red label. So I thought what I'd do is, and I'd sort of lost my digital recording of Boxed, and my original vinyl is not with me at the moment, so that's why I wanted to play it for you, but it's a hard one to track down. Anyway, Boxed is the name of the album. I'd recommend, if you can find it, to get it. I think it might be online at one of the Apple Music or something like that. I don't like sort of giving out, but it's not on Bandcamp, which is a bit of a shame. Anyway, I'm going to play two tracks from Boxed, and then I'm going to, in the middle, play another early track of theirs that's come out recently on a BBC. It's a series of singles that have been reissued recently of BBC Sessions, and great bands like Close Lobsters, Heavenly, amongst the many Soup Dragons that have been had their music come out and those sessions, which normally you wouldn't be able to get. So we'll hear their very first single, The Sun Shines Here. We'll close with Who'd Have Thought, and in the middle we'll hear the BBC session track, This Boy. This is the almighty Hurrah.

You know, Hurrah really are the gold leaf stamp of what Chimes is all about. I love their music, and it was, again, bought on the power of a sticker on a record and a whim. And, you know, I remember going home with this and having no idea what they sounded like. I'd like to buy things blindly. Now you can listen way ahead of time and you can, you know, get it instantly. But those days were fun, going home on the train and thinking, what does this sound like? And I just had a descriptor that said jangling guitars. And funnily enough, in that first song, The Sun Shines Here, the jangling guitars in my ear is one of the lines in the track. I'll go backwards. We heard Who'd Have Thought from the album Boxed. We heard This Boy, which was on a BBC single, or it was a single of BBC Sessions, and then their very first single on the Boxed LP as well, The Sun Shines Here. I hope that's all clear as mud. This is Chimes bringing you mighty, powerfully jangled guitars. Now, here's a new group, a three-piece out of Ashbury Park in New Jersey. They formed early 24, because Beach Fossil's early days where Rick Greck-Ronan are aiming for that sort of metronomic drum machine. There's a little more of the more recent sort of indie pop kind of sound, or college pop, that has the EQing very narrow banding and then sort of broadens out into something big. So it's got a bit of a lo-fi start and then kicks into place. This is their debut single. It's called Salamander Calendar. Comes on a neon orange vinyl in a very limited run. We'll follow that up with another great jangly pop group from the US in Laughing Chimes, and I'll play their debut single that came out quite a long time ago. Well, compared to now. Anyway, first up, here's Rick Greck-Ronan, Salamander Calendar.

The debut single from Laughing Chimes that came out July 2020. And a brave move to start your career when the pandemic started, but I guess that was a good time to do, you know, DIY pop at home. And off the back of that, Laughing Chimes sprang to life. A lot of people loved them, and they recorded their debut studio album In This Town at the start of 2021. But right from the word go, they created brilliant music. They call pop music for addicts out of Athens, Ohio. Laughing Chimes have just kept delivering great music. I've Got a Thing for Your Patchwork Eye was the track I played for you. I'm sure I've played that on the program before, but yeah, I just was looking at a couple of debut tracks here and there for this week's show, and I thought it was good to play them. That really is a debut that we started with Rick Rack Ronan and Salamander Calendar. A track, I think, trying to make sense of the lyrics is all about the monotony of watching time slipping away, and a few more sort of darker tones in there as well. I don't know what they're doing, but I like it. From Rick Rack Ronan. This is Chimes, heard first on the Mighty 2SER right around the country, thanks to the Community Radio Network. Now, another breakout lead single from a group that got a lot of attention. Stereo Gum called them one of the best 40 new artists when they burst onto the scene. We're going to hear a track, it's the lead single from a Parisian all-female group called Alvilda. I don't think I've played them on the program before, and I certainly haven't played this track. Angoisse, I think is how you pronounce it. Please forgive me because French isn't my first language. But this has really got a classic 70s power pop energy with a dash of new wave, and it's just really great. You can hear little elements of forgotten UK indie pop like Dolly Mixture coming through, a little bit chanty at times, and this is a song all about the frantic feeling of panic and losing physical balance, and I guess that nervous energy plays off well in this excellent track from Alvilda, all-girl group from Paris. Enjoy this, Angoisse.

brilliant track out of Glasgow, 13 years old now, from Golden Girls and from their self-titled debut album. Think of the Ways was the track I played for you. Great lo-fi jangly pop that has references, I guess, to even the kind of sounds that we have here in Australia. Through to a little nod to the Flying Nun label. I think we underestimate the power of Aussie jangly pop and New Zealand pop on the world. I guess we Flying Nun is a name that's revered, but there's so many great Aussie groups that have, you know, led the way and certainly have impacted on that group, Golden Girls, who... yeah, just brilliant. Think of the Ways. We started with Alvilda and Anguos. Hope you enjoyed that one as well. Better keep pumping them out because I want to play a couple more songs here. This is Dutch vocalist Fleur, who creates an excellent sort of garage pop revival. It's 1960 all over again, and the flowers are blooming in her hair. Particularly if you go to a Bandcamp site, she looks amazing and brings to life the French Yeah Yeah pop stylings of Francois Hardy, all behind and backed with a driving garage rock flavour. She's a part of a group called Moon with three O's and sings with them, and I think they might back her on a lot of their stuff. She's had a couple of great albums that I highly recommend, lots of singles as well, but this is her latest, Judette. It's a four-track EP, and it's billed as her final release under the name Fleur. So I don't think she's going away, but she'll be maybe just with Moon or doing something under a different name. But it's great. Judette from Fleur.

This is Contact for another week on the Community Radio Network. Welcome to the program again. Andrew Lamkin with you here as always, hoping this finds you well and about to bring you another fine hour of new, old, anniversaries and the rest. This is the Community Radio Network and this is Contact.

In memory of producer and musician William Orbit, who passed away late last month at just 69, this is 1995 version of Barber's Adagio for Strings, as remixed for the clubs and the charts in late 99 by Ferry Corsten. A prodigious talent and contributor to some of the biggest charting albums of the last three decades, gone far too soon. Also in there, 40 years old this week, A Question of Time by Depeche Mode. Yes, it does keep marching on. This is Contact for another week on the Community Radio Network, in this time slot through your local station every week, but also available to listen again on demand at the Contact Mixcloud archive at mixcloud.com/feverpitch96. Full playlist details there too and at the Facebook page. A couple of great rare reunion gigs happening in Sydney this Saturday for fans of inner-city Australian indie guitars, with the Hoxton Creepers playing Marrickville Bolo for the 40th anniversary of their debut album, and cherished Sydney popsters Even As We Speak playing early at the Union Hotel in Newtown. Do get along to either or both if the next 6 minutes is your sort of thing. It's definitely ours.

In memory of Liverpool indie drumming legend Gary Dwyer, who passed away far too early last weekend at just 66, there's one of the biggest records of his career as a founding member of the Teardrop Explodes, their 1981 single Reward. You're tuned to Contact for another week across Australia on the Community Radio Network, with the full playlist details on the Facebook page and at the show archive at mixcloud.com/feverpitch96. We've been talking for weeks now, and with some enthusiasm, about the imminent reissue of all three beautiful albums by the Sundays. They all arrive as reissues on both vinyl and digipack CD this very weekend. So for the three shows running up to the date, we've been revisiting one track from each of the three albums each time, just in case you weren't around in the 90s, or somehow missed such gobsmackingly perfect albums of post-Smith jangling indie pop if you were. And we've saved the biggest hitters for the final week. All of the selections this time being singles off their respective albums back in the day. Here's your 12 minutes of tenderness for this week, beginning at the very beginning.

Three more standout tracks there from the Sundays. We've been bringing you some of the best from their three albums in recent weeks as the triple reissue approached on CD and vinyl. They're all out this weekend. And what else can we say? Go fetch. If you're a typical fan of this show over the years, your ears will thank you forever. This is Contact on the Community Radio Network. Andrew with you here again. Hope you're enjoying every minute. Time for the promised bracket in memory of Trash Can Sinatra's lead singer, guitarist and songwriter John Douglas, who passed away early last week at just 63. There from the very beginning in 86 in Irvine, Scotland to the present day, and a tremendous loss not just to the all-original lineup band he fronted for 40 years, but to Scottish and other grand indie folk rock everywhere. The band released their first album in 10 years, Ever the Optimist, less than a fortnight ago, and happily had time for a recent 40th birthday reunion gig in their hometown before John became ill. Here then are three of their best from three very different points in time.

That's Contact for another week. Once again, we're out of time. Thanks for being here. We'll be back with you on the Community Radio Network same time next week on your local station. And of course, you can revisit us anytime and for as long as you like at the now rather quite large Contact Mixcloud archive at mixcloud.com/feverpitch96. Oh, go on then. One more Sunday's track to finish. The reissues are out now, including the song that everyone knows. Bye for now.

0: the concert halls to the juke joints, from churches to festivals in the fields, welcome to another episode of Bill Street Caravan, celebrating the sounds of Memphis for more than 20 years.
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1: 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Boyd.
2: This week on Bill Street Caravan, we have the incredible jazz stylings of J.D. Warren and the Rudiment, live from the Green Room in Crosstown Arts.
1: Grammy-nominated blues man Guy Davis will be with us to deliver an installment of the Blues Hall of Fame, an exploration of the lives of the pioneers and innovators enshrined in the Blues Hall of Fame, here in Memphis, Tennessee. Brought to you by the Blues Foundation.
2: That's all coming up right now on Bill Street Caravan.
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1: Today on the show, we've got a group that, you know, I'm a little ashamed to say, I missed their big moments here in Memphis, and they've gotten away from our scene, and here they are returning again to share what they've learned.
2: True that, JB, man. As is true, a lot of times some of the greatest talents that we have in this city are nurtured here, and a lot of times they leave and go find success in other music areas and are very successful, and Jeremy Warren and Dermill are no different.
1: You know, it's actually something that I really appreciate. I really enjoy traveling to another place, going out to see music at a arena, at a club, whether it be a big show or something more intimate. And if you ever get the opportunity to go backstage, you'd be surprised who you might know. If it comes down to Memphis, it might be a front of house person, it might be a back of house person, someone doing lights, someone doing sound, the person running the club, the person who put up the money to promote it. And this is really a treat when people can come home and show what they know and not only express how much their travels abroad have meant to their career, but how much Memphis has meant to being able to create that foundation of their sound.
2: Yeah, JB, man, I think that's one thing we truly benefit from, and that all those musicians and singers and artists who do develop here and then go find success elsewhere, when they do come home, a lot of them tend to do come home and tribute to the city that raised and made them and contribute right back to the music economy and music scene that's happening here, even when they're based somewhere else. And Jeremy and DeMille did that in this case. I mean, they're up in the Eastern Seaboard and East Coast, and they're doing making some noise. They played, I know we'll hear about in the interviews and later on, who they've been affiliated and involved with. So definitely glad to have some top-tier talent like these guys and good friends of mine, to be honest with you, back home and doing their thing.
1: Well, that's very special just for you to sit in that seat, to have seen how they've grown and developed over the years. You know, I have to go ahead and put this secret out there. You know, I'm a young cat, you know what I mean? So if the timeline serves me correctly, I believe that these two were making big noise, major noise in Memphis probably when I was in middle high school age. And just when I was moving back home to be able to do what I'm doing now, it was right when they were leaving to chart their new path and create a new legacy. But, you know, not only had we kind of like two ships passing in the night, you know, a lot of the places that they play in New York are also spots that I've been able to see firsthand. And I don't want to have a too pie in the sky perspective on this, but I think that they've left quite an impact on all the places and spaces that they've touched in New York, because I still felt their energy when I was rolling through.
2: Most definitely, man. I think the listeners of Bill Street Caravan will get a taste on today's episode when they hear just the quality and the seriousness and the professionalism these guys have inside their art form. I mean, that you can tell that they've got 10,000 hours plus some that they're pouring into it. And like you said, no matter where they go, they keep leaving marks, man. Like you mentioned earlier, I happened to catch them in a particular time in their career where they were still in Memphis at the bottom of the Westin Hotel downtown, and they were bringing the jazz. You got to think, you know, here in Memphis, especially years and years ago, jazz has always been a serious art form that contributed to Memphis music and Memphis culture, but it just doesn't get that same billing historically. But here you got Jeremy and DeMille, who were kind of bringing it, you know, they're young, they're bringing an updated take on it, but still being true to the roots of it. And they're performing in downtown Memphis in the heart of the R&B and the blues and the rock that goes on every night, and they were holding their own. So I've watched them truly perfect it. I mean, they're no different than the R&B and the blues and the rock that goes on every night, and they were holding their own. So I've watched them truly perfect it. I mean, they're no different than the other rock stars who come up playing in the bar.

0: art forms connect, but they also understand how to be fluent and flexible, because you can't box them in like Al Capone would say, you know, and this group truly lives that for sure.
1: Yeah, man, and I think a part of that fingerprint that you mentioned of being versed in so many different styles, we got to give a little credit to the Southern Church and the Baptist Church and the Black Church scene that is so prevalent in Memphis and in the South. Part of Dermell's story, she credits her church upbringing with a lot of her vocal training, and she went on to sing with so many other nationally renowned gospel artists, but also artists in other genres. And that's one thing, if you ever visit the Black Church in Memphis or any other city, you'll hear, man, the band is really playing like fusion, fusion gospel, rootsy blues, you know.
0: A little hip hop on top.
1: A little hip hop on top. I mean, serious. You have to be, in today's musician, and really all throughout time, you do have to be versed in the multiple genres as you're praising the Lord on your timbral instrument. So you get to hear a lot of influences in their music, and it provides a fresh sound. Great representation of the sounds coming out of Memphis and spreading all across the U.S. and the globe. Shout out to J.D. Warren and the Rudiment.
0: Well, here they are, J.D. Warren and the Rudiment, live on Bill Street Caravan.

I was really sick. I was really sick. I mean, granted, part of it's my fault. I was enjoying all this good Memphis food and got sick. But don't worry about that part. But I knew that it was the enemy trying to get in the way. And I said, you know what? I'm determined to be on this stage. Coming in here crawling and all. Because I knew that I was going to come here and give him all the glory.

0: with Jane.
1: That was J.D. Warren and the Rudiment live on Bill Street Caravan. We'll be back with more music from J.D. Warren and the Rudiment in a bit.
2: Up next, Grammy-nominated bluesman Guy Davis takes us through the life histories of the pioneers and innovators enshrined in the Blues Hall of Fame. 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
3: They called him the Brinkley Flash after his hometown in Arkansas. That was him streaking through the sky from Houston to Little Rock and New Orleans to Chicago back during the early months of World War II. He set the night on fire. That's how it looked, anyway. Really, Louis Jordan was a roughed-up showbiz veteran pushing 40. His slick lavender suit covered up a back brace that kept Louis from collapsing on stage over his torn stomach muscles.
4: You're done, so let the good times roll.
3: 5 years earlier found Louis Jordan about to start the smallest big band of all time. He just didn't know it yet. For the moment, Louis still played alto sax in the Chick Webb Orchestra. The leader was a dwarf with an ill temper and chronic tuberculosis. Louis knew this gig couldn't last forever, and he planned his way out. He figured everybody else in the band saw Chick's time drawing near. They'd jump at the chance to join his new Louis Jordan big band. He hoped. Chick Webb spent too much time in the hospital to know about Louis' little mutiny until it happened. He hoped. Louis' sudden surge in ambition was half Chick's fault anyway. Chick let Louis take vocals on a few numbers. Those turns at the microphone changed Louis. He found himself in the spotlight for the first time and instantly developed a strong preference for its glorious luminescence over the shadows of the reed section. He needed to be there. Chick really just wanted to rest his star attraction, the band's female lead singer. He had no intention of boosting Louis Jordan's career. Louis had a little thing going with the lady vocalist, and that's where he took the first big step of his plan. He bought her a gift and headed for her hotel room to pop the question. You want to run off together with my orchestra? After she signed on, everybody else would fall right in line. He hoped. Louis had a sweet, warm voice, like peach brandy. Something about him glowed, his eyes, his hair, his smile. He got to the singer's room and knock-knocked his way in. She was younger and every bit as radiant as Louis. She pretty well carried the Chick Webb group. She knew it, too. Her name was Ella Fitzgerald. She opened the door to Louis Jordan's beaming face, his honey mellow voice saying, "Brought you this." She saw Louis holding a manicure set. She had no interest in it, but he dropped his gift in her hand. "I don't want your toenail clippers," Ella said and tossed it back at Louis. She had already moved on to gemstones and fur. Louis stepped toward her, but she smacked him right across his face and closed the door with him outside it.
5: "Scram! Baby, come on and knock me a kiss."
3: Louis arrived at the theater for the show that night with Ella's slap still stinging his cheek. They were playing the RKO in Boston. Not only was Chick Webb out of the hospital, to Louis' surprise, but there he stood in his white tux, all 4'2" of him, tapping his baton on the dressing room floor. Louis hadn't foreseen this any more than he expected to see Jefferson, the dude he replaced in Chick's band, standing right there, too. Chick's illness subtracted nothing from his orneriness. The little man really didn't need to say a word, but he spoke anyway. "You're fired." Louis tried to protest, and Chick cut him down. "You're getting off easy. I should drown you." So Louis' plan crashed and sunk. He had no job. For his new orchestra, he had no bookings, no financial backing, no band-leading experience. Of course, the lack of band-leading experience didn't really count against him. He had no band. It was the sort of failure dreams are made from.
6: "I wonder, could I depend on you, baby? How about that?"
3: Back in his Harlem flat, Louis scraped together the pieces of his career. He had the radio on. He heard Ella singing, "A tisket, a tasket." It sounded too good for words. Louis asked himself, what kind of country fool tries to win Ella Fitzgerald with some nail clippers? Was he trying to tell her she needs grooming? Louis just started laughing. He tried to give this woman nail clippers. He laughed so hard, his hernia split with pain. He had to embrace the situation. He had to embrace himself. He was a country fool trying to be city cool. And it dawned on him, there had to be a few hundred thousand more of those across Harlem who'd relate. This became the basis of Louis' formula. It fueled the persona he'd bring to the stage and jukebox with songs like Salt Pork, West Virginia, Ain't Nobody Here But Us Chickens, Beans and Cornbread.
0: Beans and Cornbread had a fight. Beans knocked Cornbread out of sight. Beans. Cornbread said, now that's all right.
3: Before dawn, his wife brought home 20 bucks from dancing in the cabarets. She heard that the Elks Rendezvous had a search going for a new band. With his severance from Chick, Louis could rent 5 uniforms. If he could only afford 5 pieces, that's what his band was going to be, the world's smallest big band. The Elks Rendezvous glimpsed the future of showbiz in his dynamic performances. He choreographed dance steps and pantomime for each number. He could sing straight out of a sax solo on the same breath while kicking high like he's on a chorus line. He wrote dazzlingly clever lyrics about down-home life, making fun of everyone's put-on sophistication along with his own. "I'm the Brinkley Flash," he'd say. Brinkley plus Flash. The man who wooed Ella Fitzgerald with toenail clippers, he might have added. His worst maneuver became the very core of his identity. Folks were about to go crazy for him. They just didn't know it yet. Louis knew he was good, but the complete bedlam he saw on his first tour caught him unprepared. From the stage in Houston, he watched intense jubilation explode through the audience. Louis Jordan and his Timpani Five spun and kicked their way through a high-voltage set.
7: Gal, don't you? Gal, don't you? What make your big head so hot, ma?
3: Black couples, white couples, and Mexican couples stormed the dance floor, twirling and swinging, mixing so fast he couldn't tell color anymore. Louis loved it. The manager thought he had a riot on his hands, though. He saw all these mixed groups toasting each other and thought they were about to start smashing beer bottles. He had no choice but to close the dance floor. Louis gained such wide popularity and power over the next few years, he would demand unsegregated seating and dancing for his shows. Any promoter who wanted to make a withdrawal from this cash machine would abide. 3 nights from Houston in New Orleans, Louis' show at the Rhythm Club looked like a cross between a wild drunken orgy and a Wild West ballroom brawl. Fans' response to Louis on the road forecast a chain of hit records. G.I. Jive and the crossover smash, Is You Is or Is You Ain't My Baby, which made the top 3 in pop, R&B, and country western sales.
8: Is you is or is you ain't my baby.
3: His most distinctive numbers drew from the small town kid poorly comprehending city life, like the time he fell in love with a drag queen and didn't know it. His energy and brilliance had no limit. Of the 12 singles Louis released in 1946, none charted lower than number 3. Fans loved the new style. The small band sounded like a revolution after decades of big band music. The Brinkley Flash hit the entertainment world like a big bang. The universe before Louis, where big bands ruled, gave way to the universe after Louis of superstar personalities. Critics came along much later to label Louis a novelty, but the real geniuses of American music know the truth. Louis was an original. Chuck Berry, Fats Domino, B.B. King, James Brown, and Ray Charles go back to one place. They all could tell you where they were the first time they saw Louis Jordan. They all knew from that moment what they wanted to be. And, of course, the format Louis Jordan developed, a lead singer with a four-piece band, was emulated thousands of times in rock and roll after he made it popular. But no matter how bright the Brinkley Flash shined, he never forgot that slap across the face. Though Chick Webb didn't survive to see Louis conquer, the Flash did reunite with his old flame for

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1: 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We're back, and if you've just tuned in, we're hanging out with the incredible jazz stylist, J.D. Warren and the Rudiment.
2: Yes, sir. Incredible is one of the accurate words to be used to describe Jeremy and Darrell and J.D. Warren and the Rudiment and their sound, man. I'll tell you one thing in listening back to the audio from the show, man, one thing that really struck me, I'm listening to the drum track, and they're playing jazz and singing jazz, but they're incorporating, he's got a track, you know, drum tracks going, which is kind of a modern thing, and a lot of times, usually in a show, especially in hip-hop music production, you do have drum tracks rolling along with live music instrumentation. So I thought that was a beautiful update to some jazz music, man, and having modern music technology elements as a part of the show, man, and yet they're still delivering what's true to the art form.
1: They've got flow, too. You can hear that hip-hop right on top of that. That's like the icing on the cake when, you know, I spoke with Jeremy about why they incorporate that spoken word element into their music. And he says, you know, he wants it to be relevant to everybody, that anyone who comes and sees them play, that they'll walk away with at least something that woke them up and said, all right, now that's my style of stuff right there. It's an incredible mix and blend that they've been able to accomplish.
2: Yes, sir, man. I definitely wish Jeremy and Darrell much success as they continue doing the work and their feel. And I know you guys talked about in the interview, Jeremy's pretty clear on his vision for his music and for the music he is proud to play, but he's got some real training. He's got some college training in jazz. I know you're going to get into that with the interview, but I did want to let the audiences know now that, I mean, he went to the University of Memphis, I think on a full jazz scholarship, and that contributed greatly to his success today, right?
1: Yes, he's originally from Little Rock, Arkansas, which when I think about the Memphis sound and how it travels, you know, of course, people know I think that Memphis is like the center of the universe. So
2: it is.
1: Yeah, okay. As long as you agree with me. And if you are listening from elsewhere out on planet Memphis, wherever that may be, from Paris to Italy to Australia and all back around, that's planet Memphis there. So Little Rock certainly is just up the road. And when you think of these towns that have grown in the wake of Memphis's leadership as a hub in the South, I think of cities like Little Rock, like Birmingham, like Jackson, Mississippi. And, of course, they have their own thing. I want to give them credit for having their own thing. But a lot of our musicians have created outposts in some of these places, and a lot of people from those kind of feeder cities have come to Memphis on their journey and their path to elsewhere. And so I'm proud to think of someone like a Jeremy Warren, like a Mulgrew Miller, like a Jason Isbell, that have come to Memphis for college and have created their own musical legacy that is a shining example of what you can do beyond your education at the University of Memphis, but also is a bit of a testament in a small nugget of that alumni resource network.
2: Yeah, man, great point. And I think it's important that we do highlight that when we're talking about music, because we're talking about Memphis music, if you are an up-and-coming artist or have an interest or you pursue anything in music, man, the planet of Memphis has so much to offer that it is vital to the budding musicians. So, like you just mentioned, we've got a university here in the University of Memphis that's got the Rudy E. Scheidt School of Music. That is, I mean, I dare use the word, seems like it's churning out a high-level talent, award-winning talent. And I don't think J.D. Warren and the Rudiment are any different. If he's not already awarded, he's well on his way. And that'll be another feather in the planet of Memphis's cap as well as the University of Memphis. But that is what we seek to do here at Bill Street Caravan, just kind of shine the light on the culture of this city. It's not accidentally that so much great musical talent is coming from here. There is a live music infrastructure here. There is a music education infrastructure here, and we're always working on those things. And Beale Street Caravan is definitely glad to be a part of that infrastructure, and we're going to do everything we can to keep shining light on artists just like J.D. Warren and Jermell, man.
1: So many of those music programs are incredible, and also the music business program at the University of Memphis there. And it's amazing to see how much of their exuberance and their love for not just music, but music business and music industry has great implications and ripple effects throughout our community, on the stage, in the studio, and on paper and legislation with Grammy U and some of those other programs that engage young people in those positions to be able to not only use their voice from a performance standpoint, but to use their voice to be advocates for artists elsewhere. So I think that's incredible, and we're excited that we can have people to point to like Jeremy and Dermell when we talk about that experience.
2: Excellent point, JB. And speaking of Jeremy and Dermell, why don't we get right back to some music? Let's go right back to the Green Room at Crosstown Arts for more music from J.D. Warren and the Rudiments.

0: Y'all give it up for everybody. Everybody.
1: We're here on Bill Street Caravan with J.D. Warren and The Rudiment. Jeremy and Dermel, how are y'all doing?
2: Doing good.
3: Doing pretty good. Pretty good.
1: Wonderful. Well, we are so excited to feature y'all because, you know, we do a lot based on the Memphis sound and the music of the region. And y'all have been incredible guests to Memphis from way out over in New York City. Jeremy, yeah, tell me about your side of that story.
2: Well, I grew up in Little Rock, Arkansas. I moved to Memphis in, after I graduated high school in 2003. I was a student at the University of Memphis. Playing around town a lot. I hooked up with Dennis Adams, and I was playing the sax on Sundays for a few years. And they started the Jazz at the Blue. I don't know if the Blue was still there in the Westin. But we were doing that every Saturday night. He asked me if I wanted my own night. I was like, sure. It started with just a trio. I was dating Dermel at the time when I met her at church. I just had a trio, keys, bass, and drums. And one day I asked her to sing, and everybody loved her singing. So I was like, okay, let's keep it going with this. And so that's where it all started. And so once I finished at University of Memphis, I wanted to go get my master's at New York University. So that's how I moved here to New York, and I moved here in 2013. And so we kind of continued where we started on Beale Street all those years ago. We continue it here in New York City.
1: How was it hitting the ground running? For one, it ain't necessarily easy to live and work in Memphis, but I can only imagine the adjustment of just doing life stuff in a new city, in a big city, but also being able to make sure once you got your life stuff handled that you can get back to your passion and to let people know about the music that you're making. Was it a difficult adjustment?
3: It was difficult at first, yes, because you can sing and sit in different places and play at different places, and they'll say, oh, you have great talent, but in New York, it's more of a competition type environment, and it's like, okay, you're good, and if you're good, you could come in and take my gig, so I'm going to try to ice you so that you don't make it. So it was kind of like that dog-eat-dog world type dynamic when we first moved, but it was just a matter of one person giving us an opportunity, and Jeremy was here for about a few months before I moved because we were engaged at this point, but I was still looking for a job and I didn't want to move with my children without having a job in place. So I took the job and I moved January of 2014. He moved, I think, August of 2013, and I came January of 2014. And on my first day here, we went to a show at the Red Rooster, and I asked the guy, you know, hey, do you let people sit in? Because they were good, and we were having a good time. And he said, no, sorry, this is more of a show. It's not a jam session. He said, but maybe you could come back another time. And I said, okay. And then he didn't at first let Jeremy play drums, but he did let me sing. And when he let me sing, he added me to his band. And by adding me to his band, he eventually needed a drummer. And then that's how Jeremy got in the fold. And then from there, things just took off because we were playing with a lot of different musicians.
1: Well, what's next for you individually and as a group?
3: I always like doing different things. I'm still doing a what they call Hope Rising Gospel Celebration that's in the park, where they give food to the homeless, clothes, things of that nature. It's a community event, but then we're giving hope to the community by spreading cheer and singing gospel tunes and having exhortation and things of that nature. I do that every year. This is my third or fourth year doing it, and I really enjoy it. It's a really beautiful event. I am just, I guess, looking to, I'm always moving and busy. So I thank God that I'm busy. and they're always with different people. We have a guy here, a promoter here named Gregory Burris. He does a lot of different events, a lot of festivals. We just did a festival with him in the park. And then we have a couple more coming up with him. And so he keeps us booked and busy. So just doing a little things here and there, just being grateful that we have work.
1: We're excited to be cheering you on, Jeremy and Jeremy. Thank y'all so much for being on the Street Caravan, and we're wishing y'all the best of luck, and thanks for putting on and representing Memphis.
3: Absolutely. We have to do that everywhere we go.
1: Come on now. All right. Well, we'll talk to y'all soon.
3: All right. Thank you.
0: Here's more from J.D. Warren and the Rudiment, live on Bill Street Caravan.

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3: Welcome to Talking Vision on Vision Australia Radio. 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
2: Welcome to this special World Braille Day episode of Talking Vision. World Braille Day was on Sunday the 4th of January this year, celebrating the role that Braille has played for the last 201 years in the lives of people who are blind or have very low vision. This week, it's my great pleasure to introduce a favourite of ours on Vision Australia Radio, Stephen Jolly, as he catches up with BBC North America correspondent Gary O'Donoghue, a journalist who is totally blind from a very young age, but has not let that stop him from achieving the absolute highest pinnacles of international journalism. So without further ado, here's Stephen with Gary right now.
4: So you went to Worcester College, a well-known school for blind boys in those days, and then you went on to university. It was residential at the college. You went to university. How was that change for you into a much larger and gender-mixed environment?
5: It was a huge shock, actually. I mean, the one thing about... I come from a sort of working class background. My father was a cab driver. My mother worked in bars and various things. And so when I was sent away to school, first of all to Dalton House and then to Worcester when I was 11, it was a sort of classical English public school environment, really. I mean, it was for blind boys in those days, but it had all the sort of hallmarks and the traditions and the ways of doing things that were common to English public schools in those days. And you know, we have this confusing kind of nomenclature in England about public actually meaning private when it comes to schools. And so it was a completely different world that I wasn't used to. I was away from home, which I'd never been before, sharing dormitories with people you didn't know, and a very sort of academic environment. And it, it had a lot of downsides, to be honest, and it had some upsides, which were that it was a sort of Rolls-Royce education. They did instill, a huge level of self-confidence and a huge level of belief that anything was kind of possible. And they had huge success. 90-odd% of people from Worcester went on to higher education, to university.
4: Mm. So tell us about that experience at university.
5: Well, it was a huge shock when I got to university, because I suddenly realised that people, even, clever people, could behave very, very oddly towards you if you were blind. And that I found quite difficult at first, that they were awkward and nervous. And, I mean, of course, they're 18 years old as well and being away from home for the first time. So, which doesn't occur to you at the time. But I settled in really after a couple of terms, and my university, they were so good to me. I remember, it was in a very low-key way, but I remember early on someone noticing in my room that my Braille books were all sort of piled up on the floor. because obviously the bookshelves were for normal books. And someone must have mentioned this somewhere. And suddenly, you know, a couple of days came by, and then the college carpenter turned up and built me a whole set of bookshelves that would fit Braille books just in my room.
4: Yeah.
5: And it kind of, I don't even know how that really happened, but it sort of just happened. And they would do things like make sure, you know, that I had reading lists well in advance. They would make sure that, you know, the librarians, if there was a book I needed and they didn't have it in the library, they'd go and get it from the bookshop for me.
4: Just tell us the college and the university that you were at.
5: Yeah, this was Christ Church in Oxford, which is the biggest college in Oxford. And it's a beautiful sort of 16th century college. It's where some of you are familiar with the Harry Potter films. The Great Hall in Christ Church is often used in the Harry Potter films for I think their dining hall. It's a very, very grand. Great Hall in Christ Church is often used in the Harry Potter films for I think their dining hall. It's a very, very grand and imposing

0: supporter over the years. We stand on, from my point of view, I stand on his shoulders in so many ways over the years. And and that's where I got the bug for broadcasting, really, at that point in time.
1: Yes, well, you talk about Peter White as a mentor to you, a blind broadcaster, and I'm sure you're influencing lots of other people now. Tell us how you got into journalism and about the barriers that there might have been and why you wanted to do it.
0: Well, my first real break was a complete accident, as of course these things often are, is that my dad, who I think I mentioned was a cab driver, he picked up a blind chap called Kevin Mulhern, who was a blind producer of television programmes back in the 80s. And he got talking to him about me when I was at university, and Kevin, bless him, said, well, why doesn't he come along and have a look at my television production company, and we're putting a program together, and come and have a look. And I came and had a look, and he introduced me to some people at the BBC, and then during some of the summer vacations at Oxford, I got some sort of, you know, unpaid researcher work on various programs on Radio 4 in the UK. And that's really how it started. I had no real interest, you know, when I went to university in being a journalist, although I'd been editor of the school newspaper at Worcester for a period of time. And then it was the radio side of it that really grasped me. And I got to the end of my career at university, and I applied for some of the BBC's prestigious, you know, training schemes. They certainly did then a thing called the News Trainee Scheme. And I applied, and I didn't get it. And I applied a second time, and I didn't get it, although they did ask me in and had a chat. And, you know, there were some pretty senior people, one of whom said, you know, I don't think a blind person can be a reporter. And, of course, in those days, you could say that perfectly, you know, legitimately. You could, in those days, of course, reject people for jobs on those grounds openly. Mm. There were no anti-discrimination laws at that point in time. But there were enough people around, Stephen, fortunately, who were prepared to take a punt on me, not least Tina Heschel, the great producer of the In Touch programme for so many years, who has given me stuff, but also in the areas where I felt more interested, which was politics in particular. So people on, you know, programmes like Today in Parliament in the UK, and that gave me a break. And one particular, or a couple of particular people in the politics department there, a man called Bob Eggington, another one called Richard Eyre, who ran the politics department at the time. Just, you know, this untested, untried 22-year-old. They gave me a chance, you know, short little contracts. And it was around the time of the 92 election, and I did a bit of that for local radio at Westminster, the service that delivers for local radio, and I absolutely loved it, and I didn't mess up as far as I could tell, and the contracts got longer and longer until I, you know, got a job about a year later, a permanent job.
1: Gary, has technology helped that? Because in your early days, you really had to struggle to find out what was in the newspapers. You'd have to have friends in the very early days to read it to you. Mm. Content has now become so easily available, so accessible. The challenge is to decide what to read rather than to find something to read. Mm.
0: It's absolutely right. I mean, I used to have to get people around on a Sunday to read the Sunday papers to me. I used to have to get people to read sort of cuttings from the research library, where they would photocopy cuttings if you were researching a story. I remember, you know, I had a girlfriend who, you know, made her read cuttings at night, and I'm sure she sort of thought that was probably not what you were meant to do of an evening. But things have got a lot easier with technology, but at the same time, the numbers of sources of information, you know, the amount of stuff has just multiplied beyond absolute recognition. Now, back in those days, if you kept yourself across three or four newspapers, you're okay. Yep. I mean, it's just not like that anymore, isn't it? So our problem now is, I think, to sort of, how do we most efficiently use the tools we have, like on the iPhone or on the PC or the Mac, how do we most efficiently use those to get to what we need quickly and to sift through the noise? So I, for example, I tend to farm out things like the sort of trawling of things like X to my producer, and I say, you know, just keep an eye on it for me, because by definition it's linear, so you kind of have to read everything to get an idea. Whereas, you know, if you can see, and my producer is sighted, she can

0: scan it for me.
1: Yeah.
0: You know, just keep an eye on, you know, anything that's relevant to what we're doing. Same with some of the other social media channels. You know, we have these sort of teams. We use Microsoft Teams a lot, and we use WhatsApp groups a lot as well. And sometimes the sheer volume of messages is just too much. And again, we can only read them in a linear fashion. And it can just take ages to learn nothing, or, you know, to have not help in any way. So I try to be quite ruthless about what I do read, what I do focus on.
1: I was having a conversation recently with my brother, actually, and he said to me, Stephen, you might think your productivity is going to go up with AI and associated technologies, and it will, but for people who can see, it'll probably go up even more. And so there's sort of a bigger gap. The bar is higher. I thought that was pretty insightful.
0: Yeah, I think so. I mean, this digital divide that people talk about, it certainly hasn't gone away. And often we find, don't we? We take two steps forward and one step back, and then but also suddenly things can break, as we know. You know, someone rolls out a new version of this or that, and suddenly something's broken, and you're kind of floundering around. And also, I think. It's very difficult to explain to one's employers or people you work with the sort of usability issue. They'll just say, is it accessible? And of course, it's very often very difficult to answer that question in a straightforward way because, well, yeah, I mean, it kind of talks, but, you know, can I use it in a useful way quickly?
1: Mm.
0: And by the time you started to say that, they've lost interest. So it's, you know, I mean, I'm constantly frustrated in my environment with things being rolled out. And you say, has it been tested? Is there a sort of a tutorial for someone who can't see the screen? And they say, well, not really. You know, and I say, well, okay, well, why don't you unplug the mouse, turn the screen off, and see how you get on with it?
1: it's more than voice over speaking when you open the app.
0: Yes, that's right. That's absolutely right. It's there's so much more to it than that, but that's quite a hard thing to communicate at times.
2: 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I hope you enjoyed the first half of Stephen Jolly there with Gary O'Donoghue. If you missed any part of the interview with Stephen or Gary, or you'd love to hear it again, you can either find it through Talking Vision on the podcast app of your choice, through the Vision Australia Library, or through the Interview Highlights feed, where you can find an extended version of the conversation with Stephen and Gary. However, in the meantime, let's get back to Stephen right now.
1: I'm speaking with Gary O'Donoghue. He's the BBC's Chief North America Correspondent. You might have heard him on BBC World Television or BBC World Service Radio. I hope you have, because he does a great job. He's blind and he's telling us about his work. Tell us about the place of Braille in your life.
0: Braille is absolutely essential. I was taught Braille as soon as I lost my sight. In fact, you know, like a number of days after I emerged from hospital at 8 years old, the partially sighted school I was at, you know, took me out of my classes, sat me on a bench outside, and a Braille teacher turned up and started teaching me Braille. And that carried on through the blind schools I went to. You know, at Worcester, we had a whole year at the beginning dedicated to getting people up to a Braille, you know, good Braille reading standard. You know, the first year was what it was all about. And I use it all the time. I use it in my work all the time for reading scripts. I use it electronically also when I'm on the road for reading scripts and taking notes in press conferences or writing out a piece for BBC Online or something like that. So it is central. And I read a little bit with Braille for pleasure. I do use audiobooks probably more, but with the advent of things like the Kindle app and also the Apple Books, you know, sometimes I increasingly nowadays kind of do a mixture of reading, particularly with non-fiction, where I'll read a couple of pages with the speech, and then I might read a page or two with the Braille display. And I find that kind of really aids my concentration. And it you know, it keeps up my Braille reading as well, make sure I'm doing plenty more of that. And it's just a, if I find it a very enjoyable way of consuming a book, actually.
1: It's challenging when to step in and buy a new device, isn't it? Because it's changing all the time.
0: Yes, it is. But in many ways, right, you know, not some things haven't changed, which is, you know, 40 cells of electronic Braille. You know, we had that 30 years ago, and we still have that now, don't we? And now there's all sorts of things that are changing with multi-line Braille displays, and we'll see how they... I mean, that would be a joy for me in a studio environment presenting... Like, I do some presentation of live programmes now on the World Service, like NewsHour and The Weekend. And, you know, I'm still working off paper with that, scripts being printed, run into the studio, handed to me 3 seconds before I read them and stuff like that.
1: Because you've got all the lines under your fingers. You're not scrabbling.
0: Absolutely.
1: Yeah.
0: You're not scrabbling around, and you're not reliant on, you know, devices. But if they could produce a multi-line display that would allow me to just use the computer and have a sort of... Because you get a sense of how much there is to read and where the audio comes in, for example, when you've got it physically in front of you, that you don't get when you only see a line at a time on a Braille display. So a multi-line thing would be... The thing I've noticed, though, is that when they refresh these multi-line things, they're too, it's too noisy for a studio environment. You know,
1: yeah.
0: You can't have that noise going on in a studio. It'll be too distracting. So hopefully at some point there'll be a technology that refreshes... Gives me 10 lines of Braille, refreshing silently. I'd definitely go for that.
1: I want to take you back, though, to another application of noisy, very busy environments. Give us, with your time in America, three, let's call them high adrenaline moments.
0: Three high adrenaline moments. Well, I suppose... We don't just do politics in America. So I remember things like, you know, being sent on, you know, sent out from on various mass shootings at times, and, you know, and there were times when we were sent to cover these mass shootings, which are all too regular in America, as you know. You know, when the gunman is still on the loose and you're hanging around a place that he's, you know, where he shot people up, and not knowing what's going to happen. And we certainly had that in a couple of the deployments I went to. Also, going to hurricanes. I've stood in a Category 5 hurricane in Florida, Hurricane Michael, which absolutely devastated the panhandle of Florida. And that was pretty high intensity. But I suppose the in terms of the most pressurized, one of the most pressurized moments has got to be that when I was there when a man, Thomas Crooks, attempted to assassinate President Trump just before the 2024 election.
1: Absolutely sensational radio that you were at at the rally and then outside.
0: Well, it was quite a moment. And, yeah. You know, it's one of those things where you kind of... It was an early summer's evening. We were just, you know, doing some gentle lives, thought this is just on our way actually to the Republican National Convention in Milwaukee. We thought, okay, he's doing a rally in Pennsylvania. We can drive there and then fly from Pittsburgh and get to the RNC the next day and do a few lives. He may or may not announce his vice president tonight, who knows. And then suddenly the whole world kind of comes apart when you hear these shots, and I knew straight away it was shooting. The sad thing about living in America for so long is that you do know what shots sound like. And then the next few hours was absolute... I've never felt been under such pressure as a broadcaster, as a professional, as those few hours. And we were fortunate enough to, just because of where we were placed, that we weren't really under any restrictions, because a lot of journalists who were there were sort of penned into a pen, and we weren't, for various reasons. And it meant we could talk to everyone who'd been there. And we found this guy who'd actually seen the shooter and tried to warn the Secret Service before he took his shots at Donald Trump.
1: He saw him on a roof, didn't he?
0: He did. He saw him climb onto the roof. He saw him and he pointed him out. And the Secret Service, you know, he was trying to get their attention, trying to get them to take it seriously. And then he was. It was a very interesting moment, Stephen, from a visually impaired point of view, because you know, only afterwards did someone say to me, do you know what that guy looked like? And I said, no, I don't know what. He said, well, he's got this kind of weird fake orange hair. He's like got a can of beer in his hand, etc. And I was thinking, if I could see, I wonder if I'd have put him on air.
1: Yeah.
0: You know, I wonder if I'd have been a bit worried about what he was going to say, because it was a really explosive situation. People were very angry, very upset. It was a, you know, one guy walked past me while I was on air and said, they shot first, this is war. Right, so, you know, you could, the atmosphere was absolutely fever pitch. And if I put someone in there and he kind of spouted a load of nonsense, that could have made things a lot worse. But I just listened to him. Obviously, I didn't know what he looked like, but I listened to him, and he kept saying to me, this was off-air beforehand, he was consistent, and I kept asking him to repeat himself, and he was consistent with what he was saying. I think, okay, this guy, you know, does know what he's seen. You know, and so I put him on air and he told this story, and what he said has completely stood the test of time. He was the, you know, genuinely the first eyewitness to what had happened. And that clip ended up getting sort of, you know, sent around. I mean, I think the last time we looked, that clip of him had been viewed, like, in terms of social media, 300 million times. And you realise, with that kind of thing, you realise that you're reaching, like, the whole globe.
1: Now, you and your team have been recognised for that piece of broadcasting, haven't you?
0: We were fortunate enough to win a Royal Television Society Award earlier this year for breaking news in London. And, so we went to a fancy hotel in Park Lane and had a few sherbets and got an award, and I hadn't really thought about what I was going to say if we won, but I decided that as I was walking up to the stage, I'm going to make a point here, and I did make a point there about, you know, blind people and how, you know, there are barriers and there are still barriers for blind journalists, and how, you know, I hope that this would, you know, put some of that doubt to bed, you know, about blind people working in television. And it got a very, very good, very positive response, not just from the room, which was very warming, you know, this is all your peers, but also in the sort of online as well. It got very well received. So we were very, very lucky. We also got nominated for an Emmy, which we didn't win, but I'll take an Emmy nomination any day, which is very nice.
1: Yeah, pretty good. Tell me, when you're doing a project like that, an assignment like that, who do you have with you? I'm sure they're your best friends in that particular situation, but your friends and colleagues working with you. How does that work? How many of you are there and what happens?
0: We tend to work in teams of three. So what we tend to have is a cameraman, who's also what we call nowadays a shoot edit, so they can also edit video. There's a correspondent and a producer. And that's true for, you know, me, and it's also true for my sighted colleagues. That tends to be the basic team. And you might be doing a mixture of lives, what we call lives. In other words, you know, stand up in front of a camera, talk live to the presenter in the studio in London. You're doing a lot of what they call digital stuff now. So these live pages on the website that are kind of, you know, have sort of bite-sized 100-word contributions on rolling stories. Those are a huge priority for us now. You're sort of witnessing stuff, writing stuff up, doing little bits of analysis. You might be filing radio voice pieces, which are like the 40-second bits that go in the news bulletins. You might be doing radio packages. You might be doing television packages. You might be doing, you know, sit-down interviews. But, yeah, it's three of you and a car is what you need.
1: So when you were in, I think it was New York, when Joe Biden was confirmed as winning the 2020 election. It was a Saturday night, high excitement, and BBC World Television were crossing to you. You would have had a producer helping you source the content that you needed to explain, etc.
0: I think 2020, I was actually at the White House. I was in New York for 2016 at Hillary Clinton's party when she lost, and that was an extraordinary experience because this sort of party suddenly evaporated and all these people dancing were then crying. But in 2020, I would have had a producer. We probably, in those circumstances, when you have a sort of big story, you sometimes have engineers around as well. And there might be more than one team. So there could be two teams of three in one location. One could be doing lives and another one could be gathering to cut a package immediately. So so there can be a mixture of things. But, yeah, the basic unit is a team of three.
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6: This week, AI is an acronym that has gone from being the stuff of science fiction to mild confusion, moderate fear, and let's face it, very useful.
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6: As we always say at this point, please do get in touch with the show whether you have experience of any of the issues covered on this week's episode of Studio One, or if you think there's something we should be talking about. 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
6: Or, of course, you can jump into our WhatsApp group by following the link in the podcast notes.
5: And please record a message. Don't just write it out, because then we have to read it.
7: Hello. So I use AI quite a bit. I use a combination of different tools. I use Be My AI a lot, which is part of the Be My Eyes suite, for describing photos. My children put photos up quite a lot on WhatsApp, and so I use it to have it describe what the photos are, which means I can reply to the conversation and make a comment about what they've posted. I use Claude AI quite a bit to help me brainstorm ideas, sometimes to craft an email, not because I can't write the email, but more to help with the formatting of it, making sure it looks professional and all that sort of thing. And even though I know it's not foolproof, sometimes I will put a document onto Claude and say, hey, can you explain what I need to do to make the format better? But the Be My AI is an absolute game changer. It's free. And I love it for getting it to describe photos. I've even taken photos of, for example, a scene from the jetty, and I've been able to get descriptions, and it's great. And then sometimes I can ask questions, and it will answer the questions as well, like, tell me more about the moon in this picture, or, you know, explain what a full moon looks like. If someone who's totally blind, it's quite amazing.
5: Hello, Lizzie. How are we going today?
6: Not bad, thanks. And yourself?
5: Yes, it's been a rather stressful couple of days because what we were planning on doing, of course, it all fell through in a rather spectacular mess. We've managed to get nobody to talk about what we wanted, and therefore we've had to... Well, you have managed to get us a show out of nowhere, which I've got to say thank you very much for.
6: Oh, you're welcome, mate. Anytime at all. That's my job, after all.
5: So what prompted you to come up with this particular subject?
6: Well, it was an article that came up on the TechWiz WhatsApp group about the app Lumen, which I've yet to use, so I don't know anything about it. Somebody else who we'll talk to later on down the track in today's show does know a bit about it. Mm-hmm. But it prompted me to think, how do people who are blind or have low vision use AI to make their everyday lives easier? And I sort of based it on my own experience as well, because I use ChatGPT for several different things. And I just wondered what other tools people use, not only for the show's sake, but also for my own sake. What apps can I start using that will make my life easier as well?
8: I think a lot of the things that describe things, I mean, so in the first interview, she talked about describing things like a full moon and stuff like that, which, yeah, I mean, if you have never seen something, you're never going to, you don't know what it is. I mean, I frankly never knew what the moon looked like until I put a monocular up to it, really. Before that, I just assumed it was just a big splodge of light. So you currently use ChatGPT. What exactly for, usually?
6: Well, the other day, for example, I got sent a photo. I was on Messenger with someone from my church, and I don't know if they'd failed to remember that I was blind or they just didn't take it into account, but they sent me a photo without any audio description or any caption, and I had no idea what it was. So I saved it to my phone, uploaded it to ChatGPT, and I got it to describe the photo, which it then did in great detail.
8: So there are a lot of tools that I've had available to me in the past, and I think it's just sheer bloody mindedness that I don't use them. So if I'm writing out a script, then I've used this old-fashioned thing called a brain to sort of write it all out. And yes, I don't use it for emails either, because again, I've got this thing between my ears that hopefully keeps working. And it's something I'm actually rather worried about in this current generation, and those people that do become over-reliant on, is that we may stop learning to do things creatively. Some people think that, oh yes, I can describe something and AI will say, whether it be Grok or Gemini or whatever, will draw it for me, and that's me being creative. It's not. It's you describing something and then pulling on the creativity of somebody else to do it. So that's usually my worry. So we'll talk a little bit later about the tools we do use and the tools we don't use, even in the construction of this show, because we used AI tools every day when we're doing radio production now, don't we? And then even you have learnt to use one of them.
6: Yeah, and I love it. It's absolutely one of my new favourite things.
8: Indeed. All right, so next up we're talking with Caroline.
9: I use AI in a couple of different ways. I use ChatGPT in the main when it comes to actual AI processes. And what I use ChatGPT for is to enable me, when I am writing reports or correspondence, to help me put it together in a more professional way. So I will write the bulk of the document, and then I will run it through ChatGPT and say, can you improve on this for me to make it look more professional? Then, of course, once ChatGPT has done that, I go back and I check it just to make sure, because while AI is good, it's not always 100% perfect on spellings or spacing and that sort of thing. It doesn't format things for you. So then I have to do the formatting and that just to make sure it's fine. The other thing that I use ChatGPT for is that I am involved in Toastmasters. And the average Toastmasters speech is about 5 to 7 minutes. I will say to ChatGPT, I'm wanting to create a speech. I'm wanting it to be either humorous or provide information or persuasive or whatever. And my topic is, can you help me construct a speech around that topic? And I give it some ideas. Now, a while back, I was wanting to do a speech to talk about the technology in my home that I use. And so, for example, I have a Google Home speaker. I have an Alexa speaker. I also have Siri on my phone. And I wanted to add in my guide dog to it. And I couldn't come up with a good title for the speech. So I ran the idea through ChatGPT and I said, can you come up with some options for a title? It came back with my four companions, and it came back with the closing line that I sometimes feel like I am a captain of a very technical ship where there is a lot of confusion, but in the same, there is a lot of good stuff happening. And I thought that was really quite cool. So I actually took that line, I took the idea for the speech title, and then I created my humorous speech called My Four Companions.
6: I sort of use it similarly, not to write something, but just to, like, for example, if I'm crafting some interview questions, I will put in the questions that I've got through ChatGPT and say, can you make them a bit more open-ended? Or in which order would you suggest that I ask these in? And it will help me in that respect. But for me, I totally believe that if you're going to do any writing like that, you've got to feed the bulk of the information into ChatGPT, because I have asked it to write me something before without giving it any information or any idea of my writing style or any sort of instructions, just telling it to write me a piece about X, Y, Z, and it was totally not like anything that I would write.
8: There's a term now, I was Googling it recently, it's AI slop, which you actually do get in a lot of emails now from people that they just go, oh, yeah, I can't be bothered writing this, I'll just tell AI to write it, and these are the subjects what covered in, and it. Yes, it doesn't really satisfy anybody. It's kind of like a fast food of literature. It may do the job for a second, and then all of a sudden you realise that you've just read junk food, really.
6: Yeah, speaking of AI slop, one place that I notice it in particular is on YouTube. So I like to watch a lot of historical content, but also a lot of Christian content. So it's all very word heavy, very subject rich, information rich kind of stuff. Mm-hmm. And the amount of times that I will find AI generated content, it's a bugbear for me, because the last thing I want to hear when I'm looking for historical documentary or someone presenting on a particular scripture or something is an AI turd, basically. You know, I don't want something that someone's just got AI to regurgitate. I want a, you know, a human perspective.
8: And that is the thing. And yes, you do find it quite a lot. I mean, I've fallen down in that trap quite a few times and sort of listened to this thing going, something's not quite right here. Yes, there's some pretty pictures. So, yes, I can at least see the pictures. But there's just something not right about the voice. And I don't know, it's not quite like live television, for example.
6: AI music's another thing.
8: Oh.
6: Like, I was in my support worker's car the other day, and they had this Spotify playlist going, and I was like, this is AI music. And they're like, yeah. I'm like, turn it off. Please, I don't want to listen to music that some computer program has generated. I want to listen to human stories told through human music.
8: All right, so who have we got next?
6: I think we have Jennifer, and she's going to expand more on the Be My AI and things like that.
8: Ah, yes, and the mysterious Lumen.
10: I use a few AI tools, ChatGPT being one of them, to help frame words more professionally around things, to reword things to make it look better. Once I've written up content, it could be a letter or an email, etc. I also use Seeing AI to read labels on things or to read where mail might be from. I've also used it to tell me colours of a few things. By far the most regular use, I use it for reading text. I also use a thing called Lumen, which currently works with Gmail accounts. It is a completely voice-controlled app, just about, and it will read, write, and help you navigate your email and your inbox. That's pretty good as well. It's some free app at the moment. Lumin is how you spell it. I also use Be My AI to describe photos. That works very, very well. Also use Aura AI for the same thing. And sure, there's other things, but those are the main ones that I use all the time.
6: Basically, I think people using AI to describe images or text, I think the Meta glasses sort of count as AI as well in their own way. That's been the main thing that's popped up for me, is people using AI to describe something. And actually, I have an example of this yesterday. For some reason, I could not get my treadmill to work. Mm-hmm. So I actually took a couple of photos of it live while I was in ChatGPT to try and see if it could tell me where on the screen I could press to get it to work, because the start panel down at the bottom wasn't working like it usually does. And it gave me a full layout of the screen where the buttons were and what I should press and what I should try. Granted, I wasn't able to get it working. This treadmill is definitely on its way out and I had to get Stephen to assist. But I had told Stephen what ChatGPT had reported was on the screen and the layout of the buttons, and he said that it was totally correct.
8: So, dear listener, okay, we use, there's one honourable mention that I'm going to give of something I've tried out and that I've rejected using, and that is it's called Descript. So Descript is a program which you use to edit audio using the transcript of a program. And what you can do is you can tell it to remove all of the ums, ahs, and filler words. And I tried that once, and it did a really, really good job of it, but probably too good a job, as in it cut things, words off as well. So what you tend to find often is someone will say, and. And if you cut the at the end of that, it sounds funny.
6: Yeah, I see what you mean. Yeah, I can imagine that would be quite difficult because it would have trouble kind of cutting it right on the as well. And you're right, people do tend to join to other words.
8: And that's kind of what it did all the way through. So, and what I found really, really fascinating, though, is I've had people coming to assist me with Peter Greco's work, for example, and some of them have been a bit younger, and they've started editing in a similar way that AI automatically edits. And it's like, well, the whole point of us going through and manually doing what we do is so that it sounds natural. So
6: I used to do that.
8: I know. And so there are some skills that, yes, AI will probably replace certain people with, but there are still certain things that we are better at, and I hope we remain better at that for our own damn good. But the other two things we use pretty much all the time is a program called Adobe Podcasts, and I believe you've started using the same thing as well.
6: Yes, my lovely computer teacher, who we'll hear from next, Darth, sent me the link again, and we went through the process of signing in and uploading my first piece of audio on Friday, and now I can send the audio to you all cleaned up.
8: And that is what we heard before. And in fact, if you want to just tell us a little bit more about the process, because seeing as we're recording over Zoom, I'm going to switch the AI off for a certain period of time and give you, the listener, an idea of how good this damn thing is. So, Lizzie, tell me the process of uploading something to Adobe Podcast.
6: Well, hello, Sam. I'm reporting to you from my office, which, as you can hear now, that the AI is switched off. It's quite echoey.
8: Sounds like a toilet.
6: It does, doesn't it? It feels like a toilet sometimes too. Anyway, the process includes going into the Adobe Podcast website. It is a website. It's not a desktop app as far as I know. I'm probably wrong there.
8: No, there's definitely a website.
6: But once you've signed in and kept yourself logged in, which I've done, there's a button that says choose files. It then takes you into your computer or USB, whatever you're on. You can choose the file that you want, press enter. It will upload the file, it'll enhance the speech, separate the background, take away the echo. It's like there's a whole bunch of stuff that it goes through. Enhancing speech, it does that a couple of times. And then once it's uploaded, it gives you an option to play it, which I always do just to make sure it sounds good. And then you can go and download that. And once you've downloaded that, you've got a cleaned up version of your original audio.
8: Some of the downfalls of it can be, for example, I've used the professional version now, which is one of the benefits of working in the field that we work in, which means that I can adjust some of the settings. Early on, Peter Greco had an interview with someone live in Paris at the Paralympics, and they had all this wonderful sound in the background, and that's how you could pick it up, and the AI dutifully got rid of all the background. Cleaned her up really, really well, but it sounded like she was in the studio. So what we can do nowadays, if you pay a little bit of money for the professional version, is adjust these things so, yes, you do get a bit of background in there, so which we have done to considerable effect when we've been out and about at various conferences and things like that. So, yes, there's a lot of work that comes into it. And the other thing, of course, is, dear listener, you might have noticed that our podcast pictures have changed a little bit. And yes, I do use an AI agent to sometimes do our podcast pictures because it's just so handy to describe something. I don't think it's artful in any particular way, but it's handy to say, all right, draw me this cartoon. So that's where we use it.
6: Speaking of AI pictures, Sam, do you remember the picture I sent you that ChatGPT made of Mackenzie towing a steam train?
8: Yes.
6: Yes, that was particularly funny, I thought. Although my appearance seemed to take on quite Asian characteristics, which I'm not sure why. I'm not sure why ChatGPT decided to make me look that way, but there you go.
8: Herein lies the problem with AI as well, is unlike other programs and algorithms, it will take its best guess on something. It won't throw up an error message and say, sorry, I can't do that. It will simply see what happens. And if you have been listening to our program for a while, you will sometimes hear examples of that in some of the earlier interviews that we have done and use the client to clean things up. And sometimes it's made someone, well, I used to call it Dalekification because it makes them sound like a Dalek. But nowadays it's got better. So we shall see. Anyway, on to our last interview. And this is the person that's been helping you out a great deal, I believe.
6: Yeah, Garth Humphreys. He's absolutely amazing. He's been teaching me all the new tricks I've been learning. Just a great teacher. Very patient, very knowledgeable man, Garth.
11: Oh, when we first started using AI, and I think it's probably a common story, it's things like Be My Eyes and using it for any kind of description. Seeing AI even, I guess, is, you know, early on, whether it's matching clothes or reading a menu or just so many things just throughout the day it's made possible.
6: So how long ago did you start using Be My Eyes and Seeing AI? And how long have they been out for?
11: It's getting to a point now where it feels like those sort of tools have just always been there, but it has only been the last 2 or 3 years, I suppose, that it's been to the point where it is now, but maybe even longer than that.
6: How have you seen them improve over time?
11: Just the sort of the quality of the descriptions you're getting, the speed of what you're getting. And I think, you know, that's for tools like Be My Eyes. We're getting closer and closer to having real-time description like that in apps like Orion, where using it for things like, hey, I've dropped an AirPod, can you help me find it? And just moving your phone around and go, oh, yep, there it is there. You know, it gives you directions and audio signals on how to find the AirPod on the floor. Things like that. It's really useful.
6: I didn't even know. What's Orion?
11: It's an app that you can work through your Meta glasses as well. Meta have given support for that to happen. It'll give you sort of real-time description of, you know, as you're walking along. It's a bit hit and miss. I wouldn't use it as your primary navigational device at all. But, for example, things like I've told it, hey, can you tell me if you see anything directly on my pathway? And it'll go, that path is clear. Path is clear every 30 seconds or so. And then it might say, yep, there's a rubbish bin on the pathway. Veer to the right to miss it. Things like that. You can also use it around the house. It's got a whole list of pre-done items that you can find. It'll basically keep an eye out for that particular thing that you've selected. Or you can just ask it. There's a sort of a prompt field where you can just talk to it and sit, like I gave the example of the AirPods, and just give it a prompt to find it.
6: Do you use anything like ChatGPT or Grok or Claude?
11: You know, on iPhones, you have an action button if it's a 15 Pro or newer sort of thing. And you can assign that action to do whatever you like, basically, a number of things anyway. I've, for quite a while, had that as my ChatGPT button. So I just press and hold the side button and I'm straight into a call with ChatGPT. The other one I've used a lot lately is Claude. For me, at the moment, I'm using it to create software that I want that is designed for me to use. Like it's bespoke. And I think we're all going to have the ability to just create bespoke solutions to problems that we find. So for me, you know, I've got a Stream Deck that the software is not very accessible. It's a sort of a grid of buttons that you can have then assigned to macros on your computer. For example, within Zoom, you can have it set so that if Zoom's up, pressing this button will share the screen, pressing that button will hang up or mute or all sorts of actions. Now, there is a Open Deck, which was a sort of an open source software to control it that was supposed to have some accessibility. I tried it on the Mac. It didn't work very well. So I got Claude to make me my own version of that software with the features I wanted. I have to do these screen captures. Now, there's various ways of doing that, but none of them were really the way I wanted them to be. So I've got Claude to build a whole audio and video editing suite centered around the kind of work that I'm doing with the screen captures. Look, it's slightly addictive. It's amazing to be able to have an idea and have it turned into reality, you know? I'm not a coder. I have next to no coding skills, but I can articulate the UI I want and the feature set I want, and I can test to see if it's working properly. And it's not like, oh, give me this and it's there straight away. It's backwards and forwards. It's needing to actually test, like it'll think it's done something and it sort of works, but it doesn't quite work. And with iteration, though, with going backwards and forwards with Claude, I've got it to the point now where it's super functional. The real excitement that I have from something like Claude is that ability, as I mentioned, to be able to make an idea into reality.
6: So where do you think AI is going in the future? Like, what improvements do you see happening over the next 10 years, specifically for blind people or people with low vision?
11: I think more and more of these sort of tools, and I think in the next 10 years, we're looking at, as I said, bespoke solutions. So you, as an average user, can go, this is the problem I want to solve. Can you help create an app to solve that problem for me? And it'll be there.
6: That sounds amazing and all very complicated and like things that I don't understand.
11: And I think that's what it feels like at first. Lots of us now have had those sort of conversations with the chatbots. But to actually take it that next step to creating software solutions to problems is pretty empowering, I think.
6: What are the downsides that you see to AI? Because obviously we're getting people writing essays using ChatGPT and schools and unis are having to crack down on the use of AI chat sites. So what are some of the downsides that you see to AI?
11: There's a lot like that. I think that is, you know, a really big area that you need to, like, how can you trust anybody's work? Is that work they've presented a fair representation of them or just what Claude has told them or ChatGPT has told them today? I think some of the other sort of things to be careful of maybe are people getting too reliant on these chatbots as an emotional support almost, because you can talk to them about anything you like within reason and they will give you the answer it thinks you want to hear. So I think it could be quite a trap for people to get, I'm not going to say, you know, emotionally tied, but yes, emotionally dependent on some of the tools. And then does it always give you the right advice? It'll couch advice in saying, you know, I'm not a psychologist or I'm not a doctor or whatever. But even with that couching of the response it gives you, it still gives you a response. Yeah, and thinking you're almost feeling as though you're talking to another person.
6: Yeah, except it doesn't know what coffee I like, so it's a terrible friend.
11: Well, that's something that it can remember, though, if you tell it.
8: That's a wrap for this week. A big thank you to Stephanie, Caroline, Jennifer and Garth.
6: And of course, a big thanks to you for listening. That includes our listeners on the Reading Radio Network or wherever you may be listening from. 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
8: Next week, if you have a disability, there can be challenges in finding and maintaining friendships. We decided to get some professional help.
6: We're asking a professional counsellor what we can do to stay on stable ground and maybe stop being too needy.
8: Yeah, I haven't heard from you in ages. No phone calls, you haven't written, not even a postcard.
6: Ugh, cut it out.
8: But between now and then, please do get in touch with the show, whether you have experience of any of the issues covered on this week's episode of Studio One, or if you think there's something we should be talking about. You never know, your story and insight may help somebody else who is dealing with something similar.
6: You can contact us via email at studio1@visionaustralia.org. That's studio1@visionaustralia.org. Or, of course, you can jump into our WhatsApp group by following the link in the podcast notes. 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

0: 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But did you know Guide Dogs New South Wales ACT also provides a range of other services to help people with vision loss to stay safe and independent? Best of all, they come to you, and their services are completely free. So if you know someone who's finding it hard to get around because of vision loss, give Guide Dogs a call on 1800 804 805. 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
3: 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We're about to hit some strong turbulence, so please fasten your seat. Oh, hang on. I just got a video of my son with our dog. Look at that.
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and the one that I used to love. I don't see her walking around my street no more. Yeah, blow it down.

0: Now that I have diabetes, do I have to give up drinking? I know most alcoholic drinks have a lot of sugar in them, but is it okay to have a couple from time to time?
1: If you enjoy alcohol, it's generally acceptable to have 2 standard drinks a day if you're a woman and 4 standard drinks a day if you're a man. However, if you need to lose weight, you may need to limit your alcohol intake further because all alcoholic drinks are high in kilojoules and can contribute to weight gain. When mixing drinks, use low-joule or diet mixes such as Diet Cola, Diet Ginger Ale and Diet Tonic Water. You should also be aware that drinking a lot of alcohol can cause hypoglycemia if you're taking insulin or certain diabetes tablets. So remember to drink in moderation and be sure to discuss your alcohol use with your doctor or dietitian.

0: I must be one of the few people in the world who really loves being old. You know, you've got time to think about it all. And I think I'm very privileged. It's a lovely sort of freedom.
1: Meals on Wheels volunteers, like me, hear two words. Thank you. Your stories
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2: You know, being a member of a band requires a true team effort. 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
1: I went to my doctor recently and was diagnosed as having diabetes, so I've got to start watching what I eat. The problem is, my wife and I love going out for a meal, and I'm worried about how we can keep eating out without ruining my eating plan.
2: If you enjoy eating out, having diabetes need not deprive you of this enjoyable experience. However, if you eat out regularly, you'll need to pay close attention to food choices and serving sizes. Try to choose meals that are lower in fat, and particularly low in saturated fat. Choose menu items that contain breads, cereals, vegetables or fruits, and which have a moderate amount of added sugar. 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You can also talk with your doctor or diabetes educator about ways to enjoy dining out while still managing your weight and your diabetes.
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1: BBC News with Sue Montgomery. A senior United Nations official has warned that the Ebola outbreak in the Democratic Republic of Congo is growing exponentially, with more than 2,500 deaths now recorded. Julian Harness, who's the UN's Ebola coordinator, says half of the deaths have been in the past 20 days. Richard Kagoe is following developments from Nairobi.
2: We've been seeing an increasing number of people who have been infected, which is now slightly over 5,000, and that the disease has been detected in six provinces across eastern DRC, especially in regions that do border neighboring countries within the eastern and central Africa region. The rate of transmission, the pace is really quite a major concern because it has outpaced the response by health workers.
1: Weather scientists have warned that a developing El Niño weather system could become the strongest in more than 100 years. The Met Office in Britain says sea temperatures in the tropical central Pacific could be significantly higher than normal. Here's our environment correspondent, Matt McGrath.
3: El Niño begins when the trade winds, which normally blow west across the Pacific, weaken or reverse and push warm surface water eastwards, causing a huge store of ocean heat to build up. These same shifting winds drive El Niño's effects worldwide. In Panama, drought has drained the freshwater lakes, which feed the shipping canal, forcing authorities to cut the number of vessels passing through. India, the world's second biggest sugar producer, is now importing for the first time in a decade. A weak monsoon has hit production and prices have jumped 40% in 2 months.
1: Military officials in Ukraine say Russian drone strikes on a shopping centre in the central city of Kryvyi Rih have killed at least six people and injured more than 90 others. President Zelensky, who's from Kryvyi Rih, said a second wave of drones attacked emergency workers at the scene half an hour after the building was first hit. Football's world governing body FIFA has fined Argentina, together with three of its players and one official, because of their conduct at the recent World Cup. FIFA also says Argentina breached rules against racist abuse and demonstration. Mani Jasmi reports.
4: Leandro Paredes, a midfielder, is banned for Argentina's next 10 matches, while defender Nahuel Molina has received a 7-match ban. The Argentine Football Association has been fined $321,000 for unsporting behaviour when its players celebrated with the flag of the Falkland Islands after they beat England in the semi-finals, and for discrimination and racist abuse by their fans. Argentina's next match must be played in a stadium only half of which is open to supporters.
1: World News from the BBC. Officials in Ethiopia's Tigray region have suspended the annual Ashenda festival that celebrates women and girls over fears of aerial strikes in the capital Mekele. The tourism department says the decision follows recent drone strikes that killed two people. Several people have been injured in an attack at a high school in central Sweden. The authorities in Fagersta say a person armed with a sword entered the school and attacked a number of people. Local media say at least two people were hurt and that a man armed with a machete was shot in the leg by police. A High Court judge in Britain has ordered Prince Harry and six other public figures who lost their privacy claim against the publisher of the Daily Mail newspaper have been ordered to an initial $13 million to cover their opponents' legal costs. The seven, who also include the singer Elton John, must make the payment within a week. Lionel Barber, a former editor of the Financial Times, says the judge was extremely critical of the group.
5: Dozens of Daily Mail, Associated Newspapers, executives and journalists were embroiled in this, and there was no evidence. So he said, because of the unreasonable nature of the way this was conducted and the lack of evidence, he's refused to cap the costs. So Prince Harry is facing a grim day and grim weeks ahead.
1: A 4-metre-long reticulated python, named after the Hollywood actress Jodie Foster, has become the first snake in the world to receive a life-saving cancer treatment normally used in humans. The 50-kilogram python, which is housed at Chester Zoo in England, was given electrochemotherapy after a cancerous tumour was discovered in its jawbone, preventing it from eating. BBC News.
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7: Good morning. Welcome to the weekend. Welcome to your Saturday. Plenty of fun things and interesting things to keep you entertained this morning. Way at the end of the show, we're going to be catching up with Murph. He's got his top five countdown of one of the most enduring and successful bands from the 60s. You'll find out who poked Barnsley in the arm and why. Got an AMRAP song of the week. We're joined by Screaming Jets guitar hero Jimmy Hocking. The Culinary Archive podcast is going to talk the history of women in pubs. Got a common thread. The Wire is in talking why it's a good idea to clean up the fuel and the reading ability of Aussie kids. Sputnik's going to get you running. And in two songs time, Yana Firestone. She's a podcaster, a therapist and an author. She's going to introduce you to royalty, Princess Sarah Culberson.

0: Firestone and the Curious Life podcast is next. Their guest is Princess Sarah Culberson. Can you imagine waking up one day and discovering you're descended from royalty? Well, that is Princess Sarah Culberson's story. Obviously, there's more to it than that. Part one after this.
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2: So I lived in, right after I was first adopted, I've actually never, I don't think I've ever shared this with anyone, but since you're Australian, it like sparked all these different memories. Well, I was a baby, but the stories, I don't remember all of it. I was adopted 3 days after my first birthday. And my dad actually got a sabbatical. So he's a neuroanatomist and he's a professor in the medical school at West Virginia University. So he teaches doctors about the brain and spinal cord and so on. So he got a sabbatical to travel out of the country for a year and do research. So we actually lived in Dunedin in New Zealand for a period of time and then would go back and forth to Sydney. And then we also stopped on the way to, we stopped in Singapore. We went to Guinea, Kenya, Tasmania, just all these different places. Now I was two, so I see wonderful photos, but I don't remember. We had all these little sheep and I have a lot of curly hair, so I could relate to the fluffiness.
3: Wow, amazing.
2: Yeah, so when you said I've been to Sydney, I've been to Australia and also Melbourne, so I've been around.
3: Amazing. So, you were a globetrotter from the beginning.
2: 2 years old. You actually won. Yeah. I had my second birthday.
3: Wow. Amazing. Well, I guess the beginning is a great place to start because, you know, I have so many questions. And as I was saying to you off air, your story popped up in my feed on Instagram and I just immediately had to reach out because it is just the most incredible story. And I don't want to get ahead of myself because I'd love you to tell the story yourself. But perhaps if we start at the beginning and, you know, you mentioned that you were adopted 3 days after your first birthday.

0: Do you know much about the story of what happened with your birth parents? Were you sort of given that information early on?
1: I knew a little bit about my birth parents. Basically, all the information that I had is that my birth mother had kept me for 9 months and I was in foster care for 3 months and then I was adopted. Mm-hmm. I also knew that my father was a student and he was very young and had come over to West Virginia to go to college. Mm-hmm. And I did know that he was part of some type of royal family, but I didn't know what that meant or anything like that. And it kind of just dissipated because I didn't really have any information. And I knew that my father was from West Africa and my birth mother was a white American.
0: Okay.
1: That's all I knew. That's the information I started with.
0: Okay. And then so you, apart from all of that amazing travel in the first year of your life, then did you then spend the rest of your childhood in West Virginia?
1: Yes. I grew up in West Virginia from childhood up through until I finished actually college. I went to college in West Virginia as well. However, we did live for a period of time in England in Cambridge as well, because my dad was also doing another sabbatical, but I was 14 years old when we did that. So I remember that one much better.
0: Yeah, I'm sure.
1: Yeah, that was wonderful.
0: Well, I mean, so many incredible life experiences from such a young age. And I guess it was preparing you for the next phase of your life. But can you tell me a little bit about what it was like growing up for you in a white family, you know, in particularly in somewhere like West Virginia, where, you know, people may not have understood what was going on. And, you know, kids say dumb things and ask mm-hmm. questions and, you know, it happens to all of us. So, I mean, what was that like for you growing up?
1: Growing up, believe it or not, it was pretty good overall. I mean, of course, there are the kids who say the things like I remember. I mean, this is kids being kids, right? I was in elementary school. I think it was about fourth, fifth or sixth grade. I can't remember. And I was probably 9, 10, 11. We were playing this game and one of my friends, Angela, we were like, well, we're going to be twins. And we're sisters, and you all are these, like, we were just being silly. We're acting out parts. And one of my friends was like, there's no way you could be twins. I mean, look at her skin and look at your skin. Mm-hmm. And I remember having this moment of, like, well, you two don't look very much alike either. They both had white skin. I was like, wait a second. So I remember having that moment of feeling other in that moment and being reminded that I didn't look like everybody else, not as if I didn't know, because as a kid, you're very aware, but at the same time, it's almost like you forget at times until someone reminds you, which is interesting. I mean, I knew who I was. I knew I was a person of color and so on. But at the same time, when you're a kid, you're just having fun until somebody's oh, you're different. So,
0: I mean, and it sounds like, you know, your parents obviously did an amazing job of just loving you and keeping you safe and secure and in your place in the world so that it wasn't an issue for you until someone would point it out, you know, which is beautiful. And I guess in that time, was there ever a point where you were thinking, you know, gee, I wonder about my birth parents and who they might be and thinking that, you know, maybe there is this fantasy that all kids wish for one day that, oh, maybe I'm going to find out I'm really from a royal family. I mean, you know.
1: That's not something I ever imagined. I think sometimes kids imagine that. I was not one of those kids. What I found out later was a huge surprise. But I did wonder about my birth family and I wondered who I look like. I wondered about, you know, I shared a little bit about growing up and seeing different people like, oh, that woman, I wonder if she's my birth mother. Like, as a kid, I wonder if we kind of look alike, maybe, or somebody else. I wonder if my birth father looks like that. I know he's African, growing up in a college town with people from different countries. So I would wonder these things. So that was something I never shared that with my family. And it was kind of subconscious. I didn't even realize I was doing it until later in life when we started working on the book and I started working with adopted young people. I started to realize that a lot of us had the same conversation, but we don't actually share and it's just something that happens. So,
0: yeah. So what actually then sparked your interest to actually go on the hunt and discover your biological family?
1: You know, what really sparked everything was, you know, I always had questions, as I mentioned, when I was younger, but I was in this class, an elective class in high school. I was 17 years old. Mrs. Hammersmith was my teacher. Loved her. Still family friend to this day.
0: Oh, lovely.
1: Wonderful. But she was, we were learning about cultures around the world. We were learning about how people celebrate in different cultures, and also learning about different family structures. Mm. And she showed a video about this woman who wasn't able to take care of her child. She talked to the social worker, and the social worker said to her, listen, the only way for us to take your child, if you can't take care of her, is if you abandon her. Mm. And so she set something up with the social worker, and she said, I'll meet you in the park. I'll walk away. I'll go hide behind the tree, and you come and get her. And it was this moment of heartbreak for me watching it, because I could see this mother who loved her daughter so much, but knew she couldn't do it. And selflessly, she was giving her to someone else so she could actually have a family that could take care of her. And in that moment, all of these emotions came up for me. And then I started to wonder, did my birth mother have to do that? Because I knew she kept me for 9 months. Mm-hmm. I knew I was in foster care for 3 months. I didn't know much about my birth father. I thought, well, was he around? Was he not around? And so this little girl in the video had a doll, and her, which she dropped her doll when the social worker went to take her. She's like, wait, my mom's coming back. And she dropped her little doll, and her mom was standing behind the tree crying, saying, please pick up her doll. Please pick up her doll. And I grew up with a teddy bear I had from either my foster family or my birth family. I'm not sure who exactly gave it to me. And I just was so taken by this video, and I went home that day and I said, Mom, I watched this video in class and I'm wondering about my birth family and specifically my birth mother. Do you have any information? And she had a little bit of information about her, but it was really kind of the genesis or the start, if you will, of really asking a lot of questions.
0: That story is so moving, just picturing as a mother myself, when I think about having to do something like that. I mean, the strength that that woman must have had to have to walk away. So how supportive were your parents about kind of going on the search and wanting to find out more?
1: They were actually extraordinary. And I say that because I know for some families, because I have worked with adopted children in the past, that sometimes if it is a closed adoption, I mean, in America, we have opened adoptions. I don't know if the rest of the world does this, but we have open adoptions and we have closed adoptions. And mostly closed adoptions were a long time ago. Most adoptions are open, where birth parents will get pictures or they can send letters. It's like a beautiful exchange, maybe even get together sometimes. Mm. Whereas my adoption was closed, and that's how they used to do all adoptions, commonly. And so I didn't have a lot of information. So it was really interesting to start to find out more about my birth family and start to get some of that information.
0: It was interesting that you're talking about closed and open. And, you know, here in Australia, I think you would have to go back to, you know, the social workers in the beginning, or there's like a government file where there might be some limited information, and then people can get to a roadblock. There's only so much information in Australia. You know, if a woman had a child out of wedlock, there was no legal requirement to put a father's name on the birth certificate. So for a lot of people, there's no information at all. So yeah, I mean, what was your experience like?
1: My experience was just very different, I think, from a typical, I mean, what is typical? All of the adoption stories are so different. However, I found, it's so interesting, there's so many parts of this. I found my birth, we'll start there. I found my birth mother's family. My birth mother unfortunately passed away of cancer when I would have been about 11. So I didn't get to meet her, but I got to see pictures and hear stories. And it was fascinating because when they told me stories about her, And they, I was just meeting the family for the first time, so they didn't know me or really know anything about my life because I was just getting to know them. And what's fascinating is it was as if they, I was hearing about myself, mm-hmm. and they were talking about her.
0: Wow.
1: The same year she did something, I did the same thing. And I was like, wait a second. And she loved to sing and act and dance. So did I. No one was ever a stranger. I, in my family that I grew up in, they were always like, Sarah, you're going to get kidnapped. Will you stop? Because like, I was a child who'd walk up and say, hi, I'm Sarah, and just start talking to everyone. Some things have not changed at all. I'm just a bigger version and saying, hi, I'm Sarah, right? But I just, I love people, and I always have. And then I heard that she was the same way. And I thought, oh, that, it just touched my heart to hear that about her. And what's also funny is when I saw a picture of her, I've since had my couple of teeth on the front fixed, but literally we had the same couple crooked teeth on the front.
0: Wow.
1: And my birth father and I have the same crooked teeth on the bottom.
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0: The powerhouse acknowledges the traditional custodians of the ancestral homelands upon which our museums are situated. We pay respects to elders past and present and recognise their continuous connection to country. This episode was recorded on Gadigal, Turrbal, Yuggera, Kumbumeri and Wurundjeri country. My name is Lee Tran Lam and you're listening to the Culinary Archive podcast, a series from the Powerhouse Museum. Today, we're talking about brewer's yeast, the stuff that powers beer and Vegemite.
1: You know, this is a product that's been on the earth for many thousands of years.
2: The fact that an unmarried ex-convict, who was a woman, was allowed to run a pub was really quite remarkable.
3: In the late 19th century, a German chemist discovers you can get this brewer's yeast, but have you ever eaten yeast? It's not especially palatable.
4: My style of Vegemite, definitely not Tom Hanks' style. That was just too much.
0: Australian colonial history begins with beer. The Endeavour left England with 250 barrels on board, and from 1797 onwards, the drink also reflected the changing fortunes of women. From Sarah Bird becoming Australia's first female licensee, to the 1960s feminist fight to allow women in public bars, beer has always bubbled over into politics, with Resch's owner Edmund Resch thrown into a local internment camp when World War I broke. He was punished for his German roots despite living here since age 16. Politicians love to be associated with beer. Prime Minister Bob Hawke set an ale-drinking world record in 1954 and has a craft beer named after him. And so does the current Prime Minister, Anthony Albanese. Beer has given us a national icon, Vegemite, which gets its salty flavour hit from brewer's yeast. And brewers like Wildflower in Sydney are doing fascinating experiments with beer using native grains, wild yeast, and local flowers. You can toast how far the drink has evolved since its initial arrival into Sydney.
2: My name is Claire Wright. I'm a professor of history at La Trobe University. I'm the author of Beyond the Ladies' Lounge, A History of Female Publicans in Australia. I research and write about Australian history, democracy, the social history of alcohol. I write Australian women's history, or as I like to say, I write Australian history with the women put back in. Women were essential to the hotel keeping industry and the liquor industry in general right from the very beginning of the colonies. The first woman to be given a license in Australia was in Sydney in 1797, a woman called Sarah Bird.
0: She was the first of many women who found their economic freedom from running pubs in Australia. If you're wondering how a single 27-year-old convict woman had enough money to afford a liquor license, well, she wisely brought small amounts of tea, sugar, and other goods en route to Australia, and then flogged these items for a lot more money when she arrived here. That's how her pub, The Three Jolly Settlers, was established in Sydney.
2: The fact that an unmarried ex-convict, who was a woman, was allowed to run a pub was really quite remarkable, partly because there'd always been a notional association between women and alcohol and loose morals. Australia started as a penal colony. There was a particular need to have a particular type of person who was able to be in charge, who would be able to take control of an unruly population. And what was quickly established was that women were going to be able to have that power and authority. They ended up taking on the role as quasi-mothers and grandmothers.
0: So publicans were seen as maternal figures, and authorities realised they were much better at keeping a booze-filled industry in check. These women were tough and could endure a lot. A few years after opening her pub, Sarah Bird actually survived an attack where her throat was slashed, and she in fact lived for nearly 40 years after that.
2: When the first licensing laws were actually codified in 1838, a really extraordinary thing happens. Two pronouns are used when they talk about a licensee. They say his or her license, his or her signature. And there's basically no other legislation of this era in which the female pronoun is used. Alcohol in general was a woman's ticket to a better life, because in the penal settlement, she was able to actually legally sell alcohol and therefore start a business and therefore have some economic independence and therefore have more power in the marriage market.
0: By the end of the 18th century, up to 25% of licenses were held by women. A pretty amazing number, as they weren't as welcome in other industries. The thing is, though, women were just as tied up with avoiding alcohol as they were in selling it.
2: By the end of the 19th century, when the temperance movement is at its height, this is also the height of female hotel keeping. In cities like Melbourne, over 50% of hotels are run by women. One of the other very interesting things is that the liquor industry realised that having women as part of its superstructure, right up at the top there, was one of their best chances of fighting the temperance industry. And so they started to promote the fact that Australia had this wonderful, reputable and respectable hotel industry because so many women were in charge of it.
0: It's lonesome away. The public role of women is surprisingly tied to Australia's drinking culture. You only have to drop by your local pub to see this today. Or you can also flip through the powerhouse collection of designs by Sydney Warden, who worked on nearly 400 Sydney pubs around a century ago. Some of them are still pouring booze today, like the Lansdowne Hotel, the Clare, and the Henson Park. Next time you go on a pub crawl, think about how everything from the tiles on the wall to the accommodation upstairs is part of a kind of grubby history about who was allowed in pubs, what they were allowed to do, and when they were allowed to drink.
2: Pubs had undergone an architectural and therefore cultural revolution. So in the 19th century, the pub had a public bar, it had a private bar, it had a saloon, it had dining areas, it had the upstairs living areas for the publican who had to live on premises. Pubs, in order to sell alcohol, had to provide accommodation and meals to travellers, which is one of the reasons women, again, were favoured in the industry, because who looks after sleeping and bedding and meal providing? Well, that's women's work. So that's how the 19th century pub was set up. And women as drinkers were part of that environment. Women wouldn't necessarily drink in the public bar with men, but neither would working class and upper class men drink together in the public bar.
0: The idea of the public bar as an egalitarian space, that was nonsense, according to Claire Wright. And even if you had the freedom to drink wherever you liked, well, there were other restrictions too.
2: Around the First World War, licensing laws were changed to bring in a restriction of drinking hours. So instead of pubs being open till 11 p.m, they closed at 6 o'clock. So when people knocked off work at 5, they had 1 hour to drink. And that was supposed to be a temporary wartime measure, but it became permanent. And Australians drank that way for the next 50 years. And we know this, of course, is the 6 o'clock swill. A really disgusting way of consuming alcohol, where for 1 hour, people would press up against the bar so they could get as many drinks and not get chucked out by last call. And what the pubs themselves did when they realised that these restricted hours were here to stay is they started actually changing the architecture. They tiled the whole thing out. And we see photos of this era. Public bars look more like hospital surgeries. And this was so they could actually hose them out at the end of a drinking session. Because I've spoken to publicans who were running hotels during this time, and they've said people would literally piss up against the bar rather than lose their place in line. That meant that effectively women no longer wanted to drink in the public bar. They started to drink in what became known as the ladies' lounge. But fast forward to the 1960s, when women are starting to claim a place in all of the levels of society that they are being excluded from, when a second wave of feminism starts to wash through Australian society, the pub becomes one of the central sites of protest. The pub becomes symbolic of women's exclusion from society, women's exclusion from public space and public visibility. And so we have that very famous protest of Merle Thornton and Rosalie Bogner in the 1960s. These women were working at Queensland University. They were wives of academics. They themselves had academic teaching positions, and yet they couldn't go and have a drink with their male colleagues after work. So they chained themselves to the bar, and then there became piggyback protests all over Australia. This was really calling for an end of sex segregation in general, but it has become very specifically known as a site of protest within the pub and the end of the ladies' lounge.
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0: think the reading ability of Australian children might come out as? 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
2: A report from the Grattan Institute suggests Australia has a reading problem, showing one-third of Australian children can't read proficiently. The report highlights the education system's role in the issue and says we need to change how students learn to read, ensuring disadvantaged kids aren't left behind. To learn more about the report, The Wire's Eduardo Jordan spoke with Senior Associate at the Grattan Institute, Annika Stobart.
3: Our report looked at how we can improve reading performance in Australia. While almost all students can learn to read with high quality instruction and support, about one in three Australian students, on average, are not meeting grade level expectations in reading. So reading is a foundational skill for learning and for life, and we know if students are not proficient, they struggle to keep up with their peers, which can further widen learning gaps over time. They may also be more likely to drop out of school, earn less, or be unemployed. And for Australia, there are huge costs to this. So for today's students that are the hardest hit by poor reading, we estimate the cost to Australia is about $40 billion over their lifetimes. So these students lose out on potential earnings, but governments also lose out on tax revenue, and we all spend more on welfare, justice, and public health.
4: So you mentioned that one-third of Australian students cannot read proficiently. Why is this number so high?
3: We know that there's been an underperformance problem that's persisted for some time in Australia. And while over the last 10 years, there's been some improvement in Year 3 and Year 5, according to NAPLAN, this hasn't flowed through to secondary schools. And so governments need to really step up and provide better advice and more support to schools to ensure that they're teaching according to the best practice approach to teaching reading. We can't really take this wait to fail approach that we're currently having, where students fall through the cracks and many students don't catch up if they don't master their early reading skills early on. And while there are some great strides that some governments are making, such as South Australia and New South Wales, there's a lot more that could be done, particularly to invest in rigorous training for teachers and give them the tools they need to teach reading well.
4: So what are the student sectors that are most affected by not reading proficiently in schools?
3: So we know from the data that some students in particular have struggled to learn to read. So NAPLAN 2023 results show that half of regional and remote students are not meeting grade level expectations in reading. And for Indigenous students, it's even higher. But this isn't an issue just for disadvantaged students. We know that advantaged students are also affected. So about one in four advantaged students are not meeting proficiency benchmarks according to the OECD PISA data.
4: And for our listeners who are unfamiliar, what's the method used at this point for teaching to read, and why is it outdated?
3: Currently, there is a lot of variation in how reading is taught across the country. So surveys show that there are warning signs that teachers don't have the knowledge and skills they need to teach reading according to best practice. So the evidence about how to teach reading well has been well established for some time, but there has been disagreement about the best way to teach over the last few decades. And this has created a complexity for teachers and school leaders to know how best to teach reading. So what the evidence says is that in the early years of school, teaching should focus on systematic instruction in phonemic awareness and phonics. So this is where students connect letters with sounds. And then they also need to be explicitly taught vocabulary, fluency, and background knowledge, particularly through later primary school and into high school, so that they can really master their comprehension reading skills.
4: The report suggests a six-step reading guarantee that and a commitment from state and federal government and schools, etc. Could you please explain briefly what are those?
3: Australia should follow other international systems that have taken up the challenge to improve reading instruction. So countries like England and Ireland show that we need a comprehensive suite of reforms and long-term commitment to improve reading outcomes. And so we need to be bold and commit to transform how we teach reading. And this requires this six-step strategy, which is, yeah, comprehensive long-term strategy that includes commitments. So governments should commit to at least 90% of students becoming proficient in the long term, with an intermediate 10-year target to try and get there. And it also involves providing teachers with specific guidelines on how to teach reading in line with the evidence on what works best, and developing the skills of our teachers through extra training and by ensuring every school has a literacy instructional specialist to help teachers improve. And then lastly, governments will also need to better monitor reading performance so it can give more support to poor performing schools. So while this plan includes a lot, and it will require some additional resources and funds, the benefits will far exceed the costs, given what we know of how important reading is for all Australians.
2: Annika Stobart from the Grattan Institute there, ending that report by The Wire's Eduardo Jordan.
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1: Next hour, got a brand new AMRAP Song of the Week. We're also going to catch up with Jimmy Hocking, guitar hero and all-round good guy from the Screaming Jets. Going to talk tours and new music. You'll find out why I poked Barnsley in the arm. And Sputnik's going to get you running.

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0: this is your captain speaking. We're about to hit some strong turbulence, so please fasten your seat. Oh, hang on. I just got a video of my son with our dog. Look at that.
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2: Good morning, I'm David Cameron. A lawyer representing two of the women involved in the Sydney Swan scandal says his clients are in hiding and suffering severe trauma. Several adult entertainers are reported to have joined five players at a Melbourne hotel after the Swans' win against Essendon last Sunday. Police are investigating a report of sexual assault. Police haven't made any arrests or laid charges. Lawyer John Karantzis says, as well as intense media scrutiny, his clients have faced abuse from members of the public.
3: They've received a lot of messages that have been threatening in essence, and they deserve their privacy. They've gone through a traumatic experience.
2: British meteorologists have warned that a developing El Niño weather system could become the largest on record. The scientists say sea temperatures in the tropical central Pacific could be significantly higher than normal. The BBC's Matt McGrath has more.
4: The Met Office says it's never seen a signal this intense in their forecasts. Its projections suggest Pacific sea temperatures could climb more than 3 degrees above normal. El Niño begins when the trade winds, which normally blow west across the Pacific, start weakening. This pushes warm surface water eastwards and lets a huge store of ocean heat build up. Those same shifting winds are the engines of El Niño's impacts, with some already being felt around the world, with a weakened Indian monsoon, floods in Peru, and restrictions on ship numbers through the Panama Canal, which is filled by fresh, not seawater.
2: Reduced rainfall due to the El Niño event is affecting sugar supplies in India, the world's second largest sugar producer and exporter. For the first time in a decade, the country imported sugar to rein in local prices that have increased by 40% in recent months. Authorities in Ukraine say 14 people have been killed and more than 100 injured in daytime Russian drone strikes on a shopping centre in the central city of Kryvyi Rih. President Volodymyr Zelensky says Ukraine will definitely respond. Bogdan is a local community volunteer. He witnessed the attack.
5: I was driving nearby when I heard the explosion and saw smoke, so I came immediately. I saw wounded people and began providing medical assistance. I helped a man with shrapnel injuries, moving him to a safe distance because of the threat of a repeated strike, and handed him over to the ambulance. There was another strike, and unfortunately, people remain under the rubble. A search and rescue operation is ongoing, and we are also still working.
2: Translation by the BBC. The Australian Antarctic Festival continues in Hobart today, offering exhibitions, tours, displays and lectures about Australia's presence on the icy continent. Chief Executive of the Mawson's Huts Foundation, Lara Colrain, says there are sessions for all ages.
6: Lectures, exhibitions, films, education days for students, interact with the science that's going on. So we have our big Antarctic Expo down at Princess Wharf 1 here on Hobart's waterfront. And inside we have a bunch of interactive exhibitors that take people to Antarctica and show the people who work down there and the research that's being done.
2: Sport, and the world number one men's tennis player, Jannik Sinner, won't compete at the US Open this month because of an injury. Writing on social media, Sinner says he's very sad and disappointed because New York has a special place in his heart.
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0: went to my doctor recently and was diagnosed as having diabetes, so I've got to start watching what I eat. The problem is, my wife and I love going out for a meal, and I'm worried about how we can keep eating out without ruining my eating plan.
1: If you enjoy eating out, having diabetes need not deprive you of this enjoyable experience. However, if you eat out regularly, you'll need to pay close attention to food choices and serving sizes. 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Choose menu items that contain breads, cereals, vegetables or fruits and which have a moderate amount of added sugar. 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
1: Good morning, I'm David Cameron. A lawyer representing two of the women involved in the Sydney Swan scandal says his clients are in hiding and suffering severe trauma. Several adult entertainers are reported to have joined five players at a Melbourne hotel after the Swans' win against Essendon last Sunday. Police are investigating a report of sexual assault. Police haven't made any arrests or laid charges. Lawyer John Karantzis says as well as intense media scrutiny, his clients have faced abuse from members of the public.
2: They've received a lot of messages that have been threatening in essence, and they deserve their privacy. They've gone through a traumatic experience.
1: British meteorologists have warned that a developing El Niño weather system could become the largest on record. The scientists say sea temperatures in the tropical central Pacific could be significantly higher than normal. The BBC's Matt McGrath has more.
3: The Met Office says it's never seen a signal this intense in their forecasts. Its projections suggest Pacific sea temperatures could climb more than 3 degrees above normal. El Niño begins when the trade winds, which normally blow west across the Pacific, start weakening. This pushes warm surface water eastwards and lets a huge store of ocean heat build up. Those same shifting winds are the engines of El Niño's impacts, with some already being felt around the world, with a weakened Indian monsoon, floods in Peru, and restrictions on ship numbers through the Panama Canal, which is filled by fresh, not seawater.
1: Reduced rainfall due to the El Niño event is affecting sugar supplies in India, the world's second largest sugar producer and exporter. For the first time in a decade, the country imported sugar to rein in local prices that have increased by 40% in recent months. Authorities in Ukraine say 14 people have been killed and more than 100 injured in daytime Russian drone strikes on a shopping centre in the central city of Kryvyi Rih. President Volodymyr Zelensky says Ukraine will definitely respond. Bogdan is a local community volunteer. He witnessed the attack.
4: I was driving nearby when I heard the explosion and saw smoke, so I came immediately. I saw wounded people and began providing medical assistance. I helped a man with shrapnel injuries, moving him to a safe distance because of the threat of a repeated strike, and handed him over to the ambulance. There was another strike, and unfortunately, people remain under the rubble. A search and rescue operation is ongoing, and we are also still working.
1: Translation by the BBC. The Australian Antarctic Festival continues in Hobart today, offering exhibitions, tours, displays and lectures about Australia's presence on the icy continent. Chief Executive of the Mawson's Huts Foundation, Lara Colrain, says there are sessions for all ages.
5: Lectures, exhibitions, films, education days for students, interact with the science that's going on. So we have our big Antarctic Expo down at Princess Wharf 1 here on Hobart's waterfront. And inside we have a bunch of interactive exhibitors that take people to Antarctica and show the people who work down there and the research that's being done.
1: Sport, and the world number one men's tennis player, Jannik Sinner, won't compete at the US Open this month because of an injury. Writing on social media, Sinner says he's very sad and disappointed because New York has a special place in his heart.
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1: Well, hello, hello, and welcome to Real World Gardener. It's Marianne here at the microphone. Yes, a gardening show for gardening people. What's on the show today? I'm talking with Peter Nixon, former garden designer, about low shrubs that suit coastal gardens. Then we're growing a tea camellia in Vegetable Heroes, plus garden jobs for the weekend with Steve McLean.
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1: Last year, I met with garden designer Peter Nixon for the last time, where we talked at length about garden challenges. Peter had an encyclopedic knowledge of plants, not matched by anyone else I know in the horticultural or landscape industry. So keep your ears peeled and listen in to find out more. It's time for the Design Element segment on Real World Gardener. In the studio, I have Peter Nixon, who's, well, he used to call himself a landscape or garden designer, but now he's retired and is going to be shortly moving up to far north Queensland. But here you are in the studio. Thank you so much for coming in and talking one last time.
2: Thanks for asking me, Marianne.
1: So we're talking about plants for garden challenges for cool subtropical gardens, which is gardens that have high summer rainfall and not much in winter.
2: Yeah, generally speaking, that's the pattern they're in. Notwithstanding an overrider, which is an event, when we move into El Niño, which is the drought cycle, or La Niña, which is the flood cycle. So in between those, and also tends to be frost-free, so therefore the coast.
1: All right, so let's talk about sub-shrubs for limited spaces. So we're talking about height not going over 1.5 metres.
2: Yes. So for those, I'm mentioning this Gardenia grandiflora star, and I say grandiflora because all the Augustifolia, the problem with those is that they're like donut plants, so they don't like a diurnal fluctuation. They like it to be the same all the time. Mm-hmm. And in the springtime, when they're trying to get themselves in order to flower, it's still cool at night but quite warm in the day. And what that does is it tends to throw off all the interior leaves. So they're a donut.
1: Oh, I'm now with you. Yes, donut plant. Yes.
2: So this one doesn't. This grandiflora and this little simple star-shaped flower, it's centred like all the others, but it doesn't suffer the donut.
1: No, yes. I also have this one.
2: So then from high spring, so by that I mean, November, high summer, so over Christmas time and past up till about April, you might choose to grow Hamelia, H-A-M-E-L-I-A, Patens, but that, the basic, would reach 4 or 5 metres. And we're talking about small gardens here. Mm. So there is a dwarf form, though, of Chilean firebush, and that wouldn't flower until probably March. Mm. And it's a little orange. Mm. Very hard to describe to flowers in a non-visual medium. But once it gets covered, it's suggestive of the common name, Chilean firebush. It looks like the whole thing's on fire.
1: Wow.
2: So orange. And then we would move to Ruellia elegans, the Brazilian petunia, just a common name.
1: I was going to say, has it got petunia-like flowers?
2: Ew, they're smaller and they're bright scarlet and only about knee height. So that is a cut and flush during the season about 4 times. So once the flowers have just about gone over, then you cut it in half. And then it reflushes. Mm. Don't cut it to the ground. That's too severe. Just cut half.
1: Right.
2: And then it'll reflush. And depending on our season, you might get to do that 4 times, so you'll have perpetual bloom with these scarlet, little scarlet-shaped flowers. scarlet coloured, rather. Yep. And then staying in the Acanthaceae Bellaria, or I should hasten to mention the aspect. So Ruellia would be futile growing that in south. It would grow in just about anything else, but not south. Then moving on to a different genus, Bellaria, which is a bit frowned on because coming from South Africa, South America, it's a bit invasive, this micans, M-I-C-A-N-S, but it's not as invasive as all the...
1: So we're talking Bellaria micans, which has got the yellow flower.
2: Yellow flower, and also has a slightly running habit. It has these runners that come from the base of the plant. Probably don't notice them until the second season, but that's what they're trying to get, make a little satellite group.
1: Oh, okay.
2: In that spot.
1: But you could easily cut the runner off and it's
2: It's not invasive. And it distinguishes itself, that particular one, Bellaria micans, the yellow, will grow very happily in dry shade.
1: Ah.
2: Within the drip line of large trees, with no irrigation, and still flower.
1: What a bonus.
2: I know.
1: Gosh.
2: So that's very nice. And flowers in March, April.
1: Yep.
2: So late in the season. Then, and probably reaches about a metre, less than a metre. Clerodendron wallachii is synonymous with Newtons. So it's had a species name change from Newtons to Wallachii, W-A-L-L-I-C-H-I-I. And that is, for us, I would call it a small to medium shrub. Probably wouldn't often exceed a metre and a half. And that's if it's in a nice microclimate that's warm in the winter. So it's a bit cool sensitive. And does well enough, though, if you can give it north. And the flowers are very late, so it comes in May, and they're pendulous. So they're cream with brownie highlights.
1: But it would need a fair amount of sun to flower, is that right?
2: Yes, and so north, it needs to have north on it in the June-July period, and that would prevent it from becoming deciduous.
1: Otherwise it would be deciduous.
2: It would.
1: Okay.
2: But worthwhile pursuing in every other way. Another Justicia Brasiliana, which has a cascading habit with pink flowers that don't come until February, March, April. And if particularly useful with that habit to about 1 metre, 1.2, if you've got somewhere that you look up to and you need something that's going to present as a spill down to you on a lower level because of its habit, that has a cascading habit. And contrasting to that, Ruellia rosea, the Brazilian petunia, and that's upright with soft red flowers that cover the bush cut and flush from November to June.
1: Now, is it similar to Ruellia elegans?
2: The elegans is much shorter to about knee height, and this one, the rosea, grows to every bit of 1.4, 1.5, 1.6. Probably more than that after about 10 years.
1: Right.
2: So, okay, we've left high summer behind and moved into the proper part of autumn, and by that I mean April, May, June, and in cool subtropics. What can we have there for seasonal interest? Plectranthus pink angel. Now, I don't know what hybrid parents that has. I just know it as pink angel. It's probably got some eclonii in it, which would get much bigger. This is a shorter, more compact habit. And resist all of the nasty predation on dry foliage. Remember, this is for morning sun, everything up to but not including hot west. Plectranthus pink angel. In fact, most of the Plectranthus fit into that group. Mm. For all year, not including hot west. Plectranthus pink angel. In fact, most of the Plectranthus fit into that group. Mm. For all year, I just put one example there, Euphorbia

0: Peter Nixon, who sadly didn't make it to Cairns as he had hoped. He passed away last week. Gone too soon and never to be matched in knowledge and affability. It was such a pleasure to have these garden design chats with him, and I'll have one last one next week. As Peter recommended so many plants, some of which were the Ruellias and Rhinocanthus, all with difficult spelling, I must add, and Plectranthus, Pink Angel. Some of them sound amazing. Gardenia grandiflora star, for example. That's an easy one to get. If you have any positive feedback about the gardening show, why not email realworldgardener@gmail.com or write in to 2RRR PO Box 644 Gladesville, New South Wales 1675. Still to come, growing tea in Vegetable Heroes plus garden jobs for the weekend.
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0: It's time for Garden Jobs for the Weekend with Steve McLean.
2: Yeah, and as usual, there's plenty of jobs to be done this weekend. Firstly, onion bulbs are a scourge in many gardens and are showing up right now. Make sure when you weed these that you dig deep and get the mother bulb with all the little bulblets attached. Don't be tempted to shake off any soil because you might get tiny bulblets spilling everywhere. Next, last call for tulips, daffodils and freesias in cooler climates, so get them in while you can. And also, if you haven't already, August is the main rose pruning month across Australia, so don't put it off any longer. And lastly for this weekend, clean and sharpen your garden tools in preparation for the busy season ahead. You can use warm soapy water to clean off dirt and general muck. And to get rid of sap and resin off tools, such as secateurs, use either methylated spirits or eucalyptus oil, a natural solvent for sticky plant resin.
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0: Ah, yes, indeedy. It's time for Vegetable Heroes, but no, not a vegetable at all, because I'm thinking about growing a nice cup of tea. And, why is a tea relaxing? More on that later. I'm not talking herbal teas either. Real tea, Camellia chinensis, is the plant that you need. There are a number of tea-producing nations and regions all around the world, but the largest ones are India, China, and various places in Africa. Australia has its own plantation in northern New South Wales. And, tea is the second most popular hot drink in the world. You would expect it to be grown in massive quantities. So, which camellia plant should you grow? Because not all camellia plants are suitable for using in tea, and commercial growers only use two varieties. The China tea bush, which is Camellia chinensis, which has small tea leaves and grows to about 1.6 metres. It's very hardy, multi-stemmed, but terribly slow growing. Leaves are dark green, glossy and small, as you'd expect being a camellia. The second variety, which will be hard to source for the home gardener, is the Assam tea bush, and botanically it's Camellia chinensis variety assamica. Has much larger leaves, almost twice the size of the China tea bush, and it's quick growing. Either way, the drink, tea, has been around since 2700 BC. Would you believe that tea didn't become popular in Europe until trade routes were established in the 17th century? So all those years without drinking tea. Now, what's nice about growing the tea plant is that right now it has small, single white flowers with a bunch of yellow stamens in the centre. When I say small, it's about 8 centimetres wide. Of course, they set off their dark green leaves, so very attractive. It can withstand hot droughts and severe winters, so you can grow it virtually in all climates of Australia. You don't need a large garden to grow your own tea, and being a small and slow grower, a large pot or tub suits this plant right down to the ground. If you grow this plant to make tea, you'll have to keep it clipped to about a metre so you have plenty of new flushes of growth to pick from. Now, the tea camellia grows just like any other camellia bush that you might have growing in your garden. So how do you make it? Well, let's start with green tea because it's dead easy. You just pick the very youngest leaves and leaf buds, blot the leaves dry, let them dry in the shade for a few hours. Then you steam the leaves, yes, like you would vegetables, on your stove for about a minute.

0: for a different flavour, try roasting them in a skillet for 2 minutes instead of steaming. Spread the leaves on a baking sheet and dry in the oven at 120 degrees centigrade for 20 minutes. Store the dried tea leaves in the airtight container and voila, green tea. To make black tea, again, pick the very youngest leaves and leaf buds like before, roll the leaves between your hands and crush them until the leaves start to darken and turn red. Yes, a bit of effort there. Now spread them on a tray and leave them in a cool location for 2 to 3 days. Then, again, dry them in the oven at 120 degrees centigrade for about 20 minutes. And there you have it. You have black tea. Just store in an airtight container. Doesn't sound too hard. Once you get the hang of it, you can try experimenting with different drying times to get different tastes. So, by the way, the dry tea leaves in commercial places are cleaned and graded using vibrating screens, electrostatic rollers, sifters and windfall machines. The smaller tea grades are used for tea bags and the larger particles are used for leaf tea, with all the dust discarded. So yes, that myth about dust being in tea bags, not true. Tea bag tea is made from the smaller leaves. Why is the black tea good for you? Well, it's the number one source of flavonoids, those cancer and cholesterol-busting antioxidants. And tea keeps you hydrated because every cup of tea you drink, especially the low-caffeine varieties that grows in Australia, counts as a cup of water. And you're getting antioxidants as well. So why do we like a cup of tea when we're stressed out? Because tea can lower stress hormone levels, in particular the stress hormone cortisol, and it has the added benefit of just making you feel good on a cold winter morning. And there you have it. That it was your Vegetable Hero segment for today.
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0: Time for Garden Jobs for the Weekend on Real World Gardener. On the line I've got Steve McLean, biology educator. How are you today, Steve?
2: G'day, Marianne. I'm really good, thank you. How are you?
0: I'm not too bad. And today the listener question is the one that comes up every winter without fail, and we suspect a lot of you listeners will relate to it. The question is, why are my citrus leaves turning yellow over winter?
2: And it is something that comes up quite regularly, isn't it, during the winter? But the good news is that in most cases, it's not a sign that anything is seriously wrong. The most likely cause is a temporary nutrient deficiency, specifically nitrogen or perhaps magnesium, and that's been triggered by the cold weather rather than a lack of fertiliser.
0: Here's what's happening. As soil temperatures drop over winter, the activity of soil microbes slows right down. These microbes play an important role in breaking down organic matter and making nutrients available to plant roots. When they slow down, the plant's ability to take up nutrients, particularly nitrogen, is reduced, even if those nutrients are present in the soil.
2: The result, of course, is yellowing leaves, often starting with the older leaves lower on the plant. Magnesium deficiency shows up slightly differently, though. You tend to see yellowing between the leaf veins while the veins themselves stay green. That's worth looking out for as a separate issue.
0: Main thing to avoid is reaching for a heavy fertiliser dose in the middle of winter. Citrus are best fertilised in late winter to early spring, so end of August to September, as the soil begins to warm and the plant moves into its next growth flush. Applying fertiliser when the soil is cold and uptake is slow is largely a wasted effort.
2: That's a common thing, isn't it, Marianne, where people automatically assume that there's a nutrient deficiency in the soil itself rather than the plant's inability to actually absorb the nutrient. What you can do right now, though, is apply a liquid fertiliser or a seaweed solution, which are taken up more readily than granular products in cooler conditions. And a specific citrus fertiliser with trace elements, including magnesium and iron, will cover most bases.
0: The yellowing is severe or affecting new growth rather than the older leaves. It's worth checking for other causes like poor drainage, root disturbance, or scale insects on the stems. But for most gardens at this time of year, cold-induced nutrient slowdown is the answer.
2: Yeah, well, I've certainly seen it On citrus around my property also.
0: Ah, indeed. And the hort term is, well, this week's horticultural term is one that explains something a lot of gardeners notice but don't always have a word for. And right now, in late winter, it's happening all around us.
2: Yeah, the term is vernalisation. And that term comes from the Latin vernus, meaning spring, and it refers to the process by which certain plants require a period of cold temperatures before they're actually able to flower.
0: In practical terms, it works like this. Some plants won't move into their flowering phase until they've experienced minimum number of cold days or weeks. The cold acts as a biological signal, essentially telling the plant that winter has passed and conditions are now suitable for reproduction.
2: And without that cold period, the plant simply won't flower, regardless of how good the conditions are in spring. You can see vernalisation at work probably right now with tulips and hyacinths. They need it, which is why in warmer parts of the country, chilling the bulbs in the fridge before planting is a common practice.
0: Fruit trees such as apples and pears require it too, which is why they struggle in tropical areas that don't get meaningful winter cold.
2: It's worth distinguishing vernalisation from simply breaking dormancy. Dormancy is about a plant resting and waiting for warmer temperatures, whereas vernalisation is more specific. It's about the plant receiving a physiological cue from cold that unlocks the capacity to flower later on.
0: So when you see spring bulbs pushing up right now or fruit trees starting to bud, vernalisation is a big part of the reason why.
2: Yeah.
0: And today, plant profile, it's Daphne Eternal Fragrance. I've got one of these in my garden. Now, for too long, Daphne in people's garden has been associated with hard to grow. You certainly couldn't grow it in tropical gardens, only cool to cold climates.
2: The idea still hangs on that your Daphne will suddenly drop dead.
0: Now step up to the new and many cultivars of Daphne Bush that are budding now and about to burst into bloom. Now we're focusing on Daphne Eternal Fragrance. It's a smaller version of the species Daphne Odora.
2: Eternal Fragrance was a great new release several years ago, and this one is to be treasured by Daphne lovers. Celebrated as a breakthrough, award-winning compact evergreen shrub bred by Robin White after 30 years of development to overcome traditional Daphne growing hurdles.
0: This is a truly new and unique breed of Daphne because Eternal Fragrance has its first flush of flowers in late winter and then in early summer and again in autumn. Along with the dainty white flowers comes, well, a very nice fragrance. I wouldn't say it's overly strong because I've got one planted not too far from the back door and I have to actually come up close to smell it. Now, the perfume is sweet, quite pleasant, and almost continuous with flower production.
2: An Eternal Fragrance is a more floriferous variety than other hybrids currently on the market, with a compact growth habit, with the flowers forming tight clusters at tips of evergreen foliage.
0: Eternal Fragrance has advantages in being, number one, frost hardy and both heat and dry tolerant.
2: The evergreen foliage may have some leaf drop when experiencing low to very low temperatures, but is considered hardy to at least negative 15 degrees Celsius. On the opposite end of the scale, it has survived temperatures up to 40 degrees Celsius in trials in Australia. But unlike other Daphnes, Eternal Fragrance will thrive in a full sun position, but will also perform in semi-shade.
0: And Eternal Fragrance is also tolerant of alkaline and acidic soils, unlike the old version of Daphne, which were traditionally pH sensitive. This one only grows to a height of 60 centimetres by 90 centimetres wide. Its compact habit makes it ideal for large containers, small gardens, patios and courtyards.
2: You could also underplant beneath open canopy trees because it suits low light, difficult sites. Use mulch to keep the roots cool.
0: Just a note about care. If Daphnes are over or underwatered, it causes them great stress and that's when insects like scale attack. So scale looks like little brown or black dots that appear on the leaves on their undersides and the stems. Otherwise, enjoy the perfume of Eternal Fragrance. Well, it's been great chatting with you, Steve. Look forward to the chat next week.
2: Yeah, thanks, Marianne. I really enjoyed it. Look forward to next week.
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0: you for listening. I hope we've inspired you to look out for some of Peter Nixon's suggestions for plants and grow a tea community.
3: Hi, and welcome to Dollars and Making Sense, a weekly show about finance, money and investing. I'm your host, Ray Trevison from OTG Capital. 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We're also syndicated to 15 other stations on the community radio network around Australia, compliments of the Community Broadcasting Association of Australia. We are really pleased to welcome back to the microphone again Jen Richardson. Jen runs her own accounting practice as well as doing financial education content. And very quickly on that financial content, we are proudly sponsored by my company, OTG Capital. I'm required to tell you that. So that's the paid piece over and done with. Jen, welcome back to the show.
4: Thank you for having me, and I love being here with you, Ray.
3: I got to say, the reaction to the last couple of shows we did was really good. We've been talking on Dollars Making Sense a lot about women and money and financial stress, financial abuse, not just of elders, but also of women going through divorce, separations, horrible domestic violence situations, and money can sometimes be very helpful, but is also a weapon. It can get weaponized as well. So we've covered a lot of these, and I guess it's always good to hear again the messages and again your perspective about how you go out and start teaching and training and I guess generating content that people hopefully will read and garner some really good information. But before we get stuck in, I wanted to read to the audience the opening piece from your blog. You're at the kitchen table late at night trying to work out whether you can afford to keep the house. The numbers won't quite add up, and the worst part is that you isn't really about the numbers. It's your home. It's the kids' school run, the last thing that feels solid, and a spreadsheet is telling you it just might have to go. If your finances feel like they're crushing you right now, there's a plain reason for it, and it isn't that you've done something wrong. The maths have changed overnight. Two incomes became one, and one household has now stretched into two. All of this lands at the exact moment you've got the least in your tank and when you're grieving the life that you thought you'd have. Now, that's the backdrop, ladies and gentlemen, that Jen has written in this blog piece, and I think it's incredibly telling. The maths don't lie. One house becomes two, two incomes become one, and the numbers just don't add up. Jen, how real is this on a day-to-day basis in what you have experienced in your life in the Hunter region and dealing with clients and people that have to face this?
4: It's very real, and it's one of the things that so many people do forget about. You know, all of a sudden we have half a house to go and buy a whole house with. We have trying to work out how we survive on the income that we now have. And the emotional toll that goes with that, because as we know, home is where your heart is. And so when you're, particularly when you've got younger children, more so than I find when the children have left the home, you know, that emotional tie isn't there so much. But when you have young children, it's always been the safety place, hasn't it? You know, we have this crazy world we live in where you work, you're dealing with, you know, whoever you deal with in your daily work life, whether that be consumers or customers or whatever it is. And you escape that and you come home to this place that, you know, it's chaotic, but it feels very grounded and the emotional ties are there. And, you know, it's a place where you can let everything flow, you know, the emotions of the day you can let go of, you can just relax into the night and enjoy family. And all of a sudden that place may not exist anymore. And that's the harsh reality, particularly for women. I found when I have dealt with this through, you know, my accounting practice here, men aren't so emotionally tied to the house as women are. And I think that is part of the problem when women sit down at that kitchen table to see if they can afford to keep the house, that's when they get overwhelmed by the loss. So not only the loss of the life that they thought they were going to have, because nobody's ever gone into a marriage and, you know, even if it's not a legal marriage, but, you know, the marriage of two people, and sat there and gone, yeah, when I'm 50, I'm going to be divorced. You know, we all go into it and we have this picture of what life is going to be. You know, we're going to have the white picket fence with the 2.2 children. We're going to travel. We're going to do all these things and we're going to live a long, healthy, happy life. The reality of divorce shatters that dream, and it's a dream that a lot of these women had held on to for a lot of years. And so all of a sudden all that emotion comes out, and then they realise that they're also probably going to lose the home as well. Sometimes it's not worth keeping the home. It's lovely if you can, and I get that you want that emotional security to still be there, but sometimes it's just not worth it.
3: Yeah, I must say I can't speak from personal experience. I've been married for 37 odd years and been very fortunate. Having been a senior member of our local PNC at our primary school and on many, many committees, cooked many sausages, I have watched many of our friends, couples, disintegrate over the years, and that old statistics of 50% will end up divorced, I think, rang pretty true through our community. And I saw good divorces, if you can have that, I guess. I saw people that were able to split amicably and sit around a kitchen table and work things out very, very nicely, and there were kids involved. And I've seen the exact opposite, where it's just the war of the roses. It's just knives at 10 paces and no weapon is beyond use. And I've seen the ugliest of behaviour from either sex. It doesn't really, I think it delineates. But I think the numbers that you've quoted in your blog unfortunately ring true, is that the financial impact of divorce tends to fall far heavier on the woman than it does on the man. And we've had you on the show, and I've had many other presenters on the show talk about the impact on women's super, and just through childbearing alone, that has enormous impact. But divorce does that again, over and over. So again, I think you've impacted here. An average woman's household income drops by around 29% after separation, while a man's drops only by 5%. That's a really damning statistic when you think about it. So let's take a couple of steps back. We're facing this situation. We are divorcing. There's nothing that can be done. Irreconcilable. What do you say to your clients as that first step?
4: Well, the first step we always say is get your own financial independence. So, that, you know, the very first step, of course, is go and open up a separate bank account just in your name. Because a lot of times, we have, and, you know, I'm like you, I'm very happily married, have been married now 29 years. Everything my husband and I have is entwined. We don't have separate
3: accounts.
4: Likewise,
3: yeah, everything's exactly entwined, yep.
4: But, yeah, the first thing to do is go and get your own bank account. Go and, you know, get your pay transferred into that new bank account so that you have control over what money is spent. Now, even in the most happiest of divorces, if that is a thing, there is still that doubt whether somebody's touched your money and everything, but it is about the financial clarity. Go get your own bank account. Money goes in. You know what you've got to pay. You know what you've got there to spend. So we have to make these decisions at the most emotional time of our life. You know, a divorce is emotional, even if you both agree that, you know, we're going to do this nice, happy separation. It's still emotional because, you know, as we said at the start of the show, the life that you dreamt of that was going to happen has now been shattered. That dream or that picture of what a happy life is. So you should also, you know, go and change your beneficiaries on your superannuation fund, because, of course, superannuation, if the unthinkable happens and something happens to you in between that separation and divorce, or even in divorce, if you have nominated your now estranged partner, they will get your superannuation. And, yes, they might be lovely and then make sure that your children get it, but some of them may have left for somebody else and, you know, goes down the wrong stream. So certainly just those simple things like that, they're the first steps. And we always say do the things that you need to do now, park everything until when you're in a better emotional state, because no divorce, no separation, anything when it comes to money is going to happen overnight. So do the first step and just know that you've got those things covered. Obviously, what we would always say to everybody is do your budget. Now, I know nobody likes a budget, but you're going to have to work out where you spend. And I'm not talking a budget because, you know, I'm anti-budgets as such, but you need to know where you're spending, what money you've got available, how you can survive on what you now have, because as those statistics say, your income, if you're a female, has suddenly dropped significantly. And that's a factor of the gender pay gap. It's a factor of that women don't work the hours that men work. And it's really interesting, Ray. I was talking to last night, sitting on the lounge, talking to my middle son's partner, girlfriend, whatever you want to call her.
3: Woman of equal distinction.
4: Yes. And she was saying that one of the ladies that she works with, husband suddenly passed away and she had to go back to work full-time. She hadn't worked full-time for a lot of years. But, you know, and I, of course, my comment was, you know, did he have any income protection? Was there any life insurance that they could get? And she obviously didn't know that answer and it wasn't something that she wanted to dig into. But she was saying, you know, she's now had to go back to work because she's suddenly single. Not through any fault of her own and not through a marriage breakdown, but it's the same emotional trauma. And then we say, find out what assets you have. And this is about when you are emotionally ready. Don't try to do it in that first week or that first 2 weeks when you're struggling with everything. But sit down and work out what assets you have, what he had or your partner had, and what you had together. And make sure that you have that, because knowing where you stand when you go into negotiations, even if it's just you want to do it amicably across the kitchen table, having the information at hand gives you much more clarity, much more clear distinction on what you're negotiating with. And make sure you pull in your superannuation funds that you both have, because that is an asset that is used as part of the family split up.
3: Yeah, we'll catch up with that in the second half of the show. And speaking of, you're here on Dollars Making Sense, a weekly show about finance, money and investing. I'm your host, Ray Trevison. I have Jen Richardson at the microphone and camera this week. And we are at half time. We're going to take a short break and we'll be back with you in just a moment.
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3: Hi, and welcome back to Dollars and Making Sense, a weekly show about finance, money and investing. I'm your host, Ray Trevison. This week, we are talking with Jen Richardson, who is a content creator around financial education. She's based up in the Hunter Valley region in lovely sunny Newcastle, a climb I used to live in many, many years ago. Great part of the world. If you haven't been there, ladies and gents, please go. Just a quick plug for the tourist board there, but they don't sponsor us, but I'm just saying it's a great place to go. But look, Jen, before we went to the break, we were talking about, you know, a split, an unfortunate situation. I think one of the things that you've pointed out in your blog is that we shouldn't rush. And I think maybe sometimes people feel that there is this rush. And I guess one of the big things you're talking about is draw breath. What do you mean by that?
4: Well, when we're going through an emotional state, we're already heightened and we want to get, you know, we've got chaotic in our life and we want to get stability back in our life. That's a human function. We don't like change. We don't like things that are different. And so most of what you need to do, I mean, obviously you need to work out your immediate situation. How are you going to live? Where are you going to live? What things need to happen, particularly, as I said, through all of this, if there's young children involved, you need to get those things in place quickly. But drawing breath is about stopping and going, I've done the immediate things that I need to do. Now it's a process of doing nothing while I get my head straight, while I get my emotions in check, while I can think logically. Because what we've seen in the past is when people are in a heightened state of emotions, you don't make very good, clear decisions because the emotional side of our brain does it rather than our logical side of the brain.
3: Sure.
4: And I've seen lots of women who post-divorce or post-separation and wind up with things just say to me, you know, I probably should have gone for more because he's now living this wonderful life because their income hasn't cut so much. And I've got to live longer and I've got the kids more often. And, you know, yes, he's paying child support, but I still have a lot more of the expenses. And so many times, you know, I'm not saying to do it to end up in a fractured relationship with your ex, but so many times we do things just to try and keep the peace because, you know.
3: Yeah, they don't want the confrontation.
4: Yeah, and you don't want the kids seeing their parents, who's going to be their parents for life. And you are connected to that ex-partner for the rest of your life through your grandchildren or whatever. So it is nice if you just both agree, and I think this is where a lot of people come unstuck. They think that, you know, let's get this all done, get it out of the way and we can move on with our lives. The process of stopping and agreeing with each other that let's give each other a few months to adapt to a new normal, then we'll sit down and we can do this without the emotions. And, of course, when we negotiate without emotional connection, we do negotiate better and we will not be quite so heightened in our responses, which means we're not probably going to move into that argumentative stage. And we make logical decisions about what is best for both of us and if there's kids involved, what is also good for those children.
3: I guess the question that's been nagging in the back of my head, and given that I'm not a counsellor, I've never been, you know, in the melee of a couple going through a separation or divorce, given your experience in having to maybe untangle a financial mess or help people do their books or do a goods and chattels split or whatever the case may be, how different is the perspective if the person that you're representing is the cheater rather than the cheatee?
4: Yeah, two different emotions that we've seen. So when we've looked after people that are the one that was the cheater, sometimes they can feel the one extent that they feel incredibly guilty that they've ruined the happy life that they have. And sometimes they will want a reconciliation and their partner just says, no, because I'll never trust you again. Mm. And so what we find there is, again, there's always two sides of every coin. When we go down that one where the person feels guilty, they want to give away as much as they can because they think if the financial side is looked after, then everything will be happy and they've made amends for where it is.
3: Right.
4: Then they've got the person who was cheated on that can go one of two ways. And we just did this one recently with somebody, so it's very close to home, this. She wanted everything because in her mind, he ruined the dream for her. And it was such an emotionally charged divorce and separation and court drag out. And that kept coming up in conversation. I didn't want any of this. I want this now because, you know, the life I was going to have was very comfortable and now it's not. You've ruined everything. And it was emotionally charged. Even after the divorce, you know, this one was probably one we could never have parked and had the non-emotional side. She is a very emotional person anyway at the best of times. But, you know, when we parked it for a while with her, she came back to the table much more in agreeance with some things. We sat down with her from a financial planning point of view, and I still have my financial planning license at that stage, and went, this is your total assets. You know, your children are adults now. This is what you want to negotiate to have. And she desperately wanted to keep the family home, desperately wanted to keep the family home. She still had one of her adult children still living there. And so when we sat down with that, we went, right, well, now this is what's important to you. Let's work out the rest. But then the flip side of it is, going back to the two coins of the cheater, is if they've gone, I was never happy anyway and I haven't been happy for a long time, now I am, they can be very unemotional because their emotion now is tied to this new relationship. So they can be very black and white.
3: Very clinical.
4: Yes. And that's really difficult depending on the circumstances of the other people. So we always find it's both how people are reacting. You know, sometimes people have got to that stage and as a couple we're going, we live like brother and sister now, let's just go. And it is much more clinical and works very well.
3: Yeah, I was just curious, that perspective, because, again, I'm a man, and from what I've seen more often than not, it's the Y chromosome that goes wandering off into the ULA, and the X chromosome is left there scratching their heads with the kids sort of going, what the hell happened? That's been
4: my
3: experience.
4: I don't know that statistics agree with that, though, but anyway.
3: I don't know. I'm not an expert. So, look, one of the things you mentioned before we went to the break, and I want to come back to it now, one of the assets that... And interestingly now, the world is noticing as well, is that superannuation is up there, probably equal now to the house when it comes to value. How do people forget?
4: Well, I think what we find when I'm doing all my financial literacy education is superannuation is this thing that is just for somewhere later on in life. Right. And it's one of the frustrations I have as a financial educator is that people don't look at their superannuation as their money because it is for retirement. We can't get my hands on it. It's just in the never. And we'll worry about that when we get closer. And so I think when we go to the separation stage, that thing is still, I can't access it, I can't get it. Not realizing that you can obviously do a split. You can't get the money out of superannuation, but your partners can split some of their superannuation across to yours because... You know, in retirement, if you had stayed together and had that, you know, happy little household with the white picket fence, those superannuation accounts become one, really, because it's like everything else. You know, the money just comes into the family. But in separation, so many people go, oh, well, that's his and we can't access it till he's 60. This is mine and I can't access it till I'm 60. It's locked away. And so that's financial education that people don't realise that in the back end, the courts can have superannuation roll from one person's to another. It still can't get out, but it just rolls from one to the other.
3: But it's absolutely valuable and it's got to be considered. One of the things I want to try and finish up on today's discussion, and again, it's just one of those fascinating things that gets, I think, fogged up in the emotions of a split. You've titled a paragraph there, Get the Right People in Your Corner. Tell me more.
4: Yeah, look, so many times we go to immediate family that become too emotionally involved and, you know, in all fairness, when the in-laws and everything get involved, sometimes, it, you know, particularly your parents might, if you've got young children and they can see the hurt that you or your partner's going through, they get very defensive of you. And that doesn't help with the emotional side of things. So, you know, that's lovely to have that emotional support, but don't let them be involved in everything else. So find somebody who can speak logically to you rather than emotionally to keep you on track. Find, you know, a good friend that can be the emotional support when you need it. But certainly, you know, all these people that... You know, enjoy, all due respect, it's lovely if you can leave the legal system out because they profit very well from separation.
3: So we're talking family law, court, family law lawyers.
4: Family lawyer. At least have one meeting with a family lawyer. And most of them are quite happy to have that meeting to go, you know what, this is what you want to do. Don't drag out not getting involved with a lawyer because they are there from the point of view to help you. And I've done lots of interviews with family lawyers and every time I talk to one, I learn something new about the divorce process. And, you know, you can get help, you can get support. So if you're a low-income earner, they can get money from your spouse to be part of the divorce process. So there's lots of things that can be done. So don't avoid lawyers thinking they are going to cost you a fortune. Yes, they can if you drag this out and dig your toes in and you know, get silly about the whole process. But it's worthwhile having that discussion. Have a discussion with your accountant or your financial planner if you have one. But take people that can help you through with the knowledge and the clinical point of view, not the emotional. The emotional is great for somebody for your moral support. It's not great when you come to the financial side.
3: Yeah, I've got to say I've watched, again, as a spectator from afar in my local community where mostly women have not taken advice or believed, you know, to be non-confrontational, didn't ask the thorny questions, particularly around things like super, and have learned to regret it later on when all of a sudden, you know, there's a very valuable asset that's been flushed down the gurgler and never to be retrieved. So, look, I think probably the way I read your blog, probably the key takeaway I'm reading there is go slow, I think is the big thing that I'm seeing in your wonderful article, and we'll reference this in our blog when we post this to the web. But is there any other message, Jen, that you want to leave with the audience as we finish up?
4: I think go slow is the most important one. Don't feel rushed. These are big decisions that are life impacting. But the other important issue that you need to keep is the emotional side of it. Things will get better. You're in an emotional state now. Things are quite difficult. So what we always say is that, you know, keep in mind that this is chaos now. There is clarity at the other side, but you've got to take that positive viewpoint. You've got to look at things rationally and one step at a time. Don't try to do everything all at once. You know, it might be just this week, all I'm going to do is get that bank account set up and get my pay transferred to it and then get my superannuation beneficiary sorted. That's it. Don't try to solve the world in the first week, and give yourself that breathing space so that you can start to think logically and without some of the emotion. I'm not going to say that you can separate the emotion of this it is a heightened emotion, but it is one step at a time. My last one, and I know you need to wrap up, so I'll make it very quick. Sometimes you just need to think, what is the most important thing for me? And you might need to hand over some of your superannuation in order to keep the family home, or you might take some of their superannuation or investments and be happy to sell the family home and go start somewhere else. So everybody's journey is different, and what suits you is what suits you.
3: Great advice, Jen Richardson. Thanks so kindly for being on Dollars and Making Sense. And until next time, adios.
4: Thank you.

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1: Good morning, I'm David Cameron. The ACT has become the latest jurisdiction to sign on to the gun buyback scheme. The Territories reached an agreement with the federal government for the scheme to remove firearms, which was set up following the Bondi mass shooting in December. It's just the second jurisdiction to join the scheme after New South Wales. It's estimated 14% of the ACT's 7,000 firearms licence holders will be affected by a proposed cap on guns. There are 23,000 guns registered in the national capital. Federal Health Minister Mark Butler says he's evaluating the need for multiple specialist cancer treatment units to meet demand. Victoria and South Australia have been competing to house a proton therapy unit. Mark Butler says it may be better to develop a network of sites.
2: Given the affluxion of time, there is the possibility that we're not looking at a question of either a Victorian or a South Australian proton therapy unit, but indeed we might need to look at both of them at the same time. The two projects are a little different, so they might serve different needs in the community.
1: The British Met Office is warning the El Niño event developing over the Pacific Ocean is likely to be the strongest in living memory. Meteorologists say sea temperatures in the tropical central Pacific and areas around Australia and Indonesia could rise more than 3 degrees above normal. Professor Adam Scaife is head of long-range forecasting.
3: I've been involved in long-range forecasting for many years, and I have never seen an event like this in our forecasts. The tropical Pacific is warming faster than I've ever seen, and assuming the forecasts are correct, and we've got very high confidence at this stage, we think that when it peaks in November and December, it's likely to be record event, unprecedented beyond anything we've seen in living memory.
1: The US Supreme Court says work can temporarily resume on the White House ballroom while judges weigh up an emergency appeal by the Trump administration against a challenge to the building project. The BBC's Bernd DeBusman is in Washington.
4: While initially this was a ballroom for large events that President Trump wants to have at the White House, he's really now framed this as his, to have his attorneys, as kind of a national security imperative. The new ballroom, he describes it more as a military complex now. It'll include medical facilities, drone-proof construction, for example, that he says really will protect future presidents. Of course, it's the detractors say that he's done this without any congressional approval, and ultimately that's what the court will have to decide.
1: Hobart's waterfront is being overtaken today by a major festival celebrating the work of Australian researchers in Antarctica. The Antarctic Festival is hosting immersive exhibitions and talks on the latest research happening in the coldest place on Earth. Chief Executive of the Mawson's Huts Foundation, Lara Colrain, says the event supports the broader work of the charity in conservation and education.
5: We also operate the Mobile Antarctic Classroom. So that goes around Tasmania school students, educating them about Antarctic and Southern Ocean science. And that's everything from wildlife to plate tectonics, geology, climate change, the really important research that's being done today.
1: Sport, and the world number one men's tennis player Jannik Sinner won't compete at the US Open this month because of an injury. Writing on social media, Sinner says he's very sad and disappointed because New York has a special place in his heart.
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6: Welcome to Wellbeing, I'm Guy Murphy. This is part two of my interview with relationship educator Robin Donnelly, founder of the Newcastle-based practice Building Stronger Relationships. At this point in the interview, we were discussing the fact that many younger people are moving away from dating apps in favour of more traditional dating methods.
7: But there's some new research about Aussie men who are saying we're sticking to the one person. Now, there's so many positives apart from the obvious.
6: Yep.
7: It's not as overwhelming. It's not as expensive. It's not juggling too many people at once with your busy diary already. And also, if it's intimate, there's not as many diseases and gifts they're passing on, or, you know, women too. But men are learning how to repair, connect deeply by having one person, which is true essence of a relationship.
6: Yep.
7: And understanding that I'm not always going to be right. For women too, I'm learning how to negotiate our indifference. So for me, that's really positive. And It'd be really interesting to see what the other side of that research is. What do women think of this, and what are the patterns that women are actually doing? So I hope that answers situational, but it could be friends with benefits. It could be just dating because I need someone at the time and then I just want to go off on my own for a bit or see someone else.
6: Yeah, I've heard the same thing, that my generation, which is millennials, I'm sort of on the, you know, late stage millennial, but, you know, I've been hearing that people in my age group are getting sick of, you know, having to maintain all these different, you know, all these matches and blah, blah, blah on dating sites. And even apparently Gen Z are turning away from dating sites. Also, I hear, I don't know how accurate this is, but I've heard that they are turning away from that and going back to that, you know, focusing on one person, like you said, which is quite astonishing, really. I mean, I wouldn't have expected that. From a generation, or including my generation, generations that are so reliant on technology and use it for so many different things. Yeah, so I found that really interesting. In terms of pros and cons, do you think that they're worth it? What do you think in terms of the benefits versus...
7: Yep, so there's lots of areas to unpack there. The first thing, I think that your generation, and there's obviously a generation gap, us sitting across the table here, I think they're amazing, one, to invent all the apps and do what they're doing. I think progress is great for that. And it, so firstly, the apps narrow down your search. So that's a positive. So if I go, if I was that era and I, in my era, you went to a party or you went to a pub and you met someone, now you might have had to talk a little while. There might have been alcohol involved, depending on how late you got to that pub, and that might have been a turn off because you couldn't get the right conversation, but you might have conversed, you might have danced. Certainly in my parents' era and my mother-in-law's era, they went to the Palais, and there's a funny joke, you know, you'd stand with the person who held up the pole and you'd ask them to dance. So that was very traditional dating. So apps do narrow down the search. You can put in what you really want: age, location, interest. Now, the negatives, people lie. People put catfish, so they use someone else's photo and you turn up and think, that's not it. And also there's lots of negatives, I guess, because safety. So a couple of things around that. Always, I'm probably telling people what to do, but consider meeting in a park and a shorter time, meeting for coffee, taking both your dogs somewhere, so that if you have to go and you think, oh, no, they're not what they seem, it doesn't look so awkward.
6: Yeah,
7: if you're at a whole dinner date, it's like, oh, I'm up to the entree and I've got to go, or wow, they're drinking too much, or wow, they've ordered a lot, I wonder if we're both paying. So there's negatives about that. Always tell someone where you're going and check in, a bit like boating, you check in and you check out. So that's all the positives. But look, I think also if people are moving away from dating apps, no one's going to knock on your door and say, would you like a date? So find something you're interested in. There's a really push, a big push for running clubs. You're fit in your running club and you meet up and singles are meeting and marrying. One of my nephews met at a dog park. They both had the same dog, and then they got online to see if they were on Hinge, and they were, and they had been a match but missed it. If you've got an interest in public speaking, if you've got an interest in, you know, antiques, then you would be in those groups and meet more like-minded people. And obviously singles are going to give you the signs that they're single and they're interested. So that is sort of where people are moving because it's a bit safer.
6: Yeah.
7: I would also say friends and family, when people ask you to do something if you're single, say yes, because you never know if their brother, their mate, someone that maybe they've dated and thought, oh, we're not compatible. Wow, you'd be really great to go. Just go for a coffee with them.
6: Yeah.
7: So I think you've got to leave it a bit open, but the safety of the apps. And rightly so, Guy. Look, we've got movies, the Tinder Swindler and Fake, which scares the heck out of people about what can happen. But there are a really lot of nice, genuine people who are actually looking for somebody. And if that's their option and they don't want to go to a pub, so I've had most of my couples meet, it would be 80%, whereas when I started 28 years ago, they met traditionally. They met at church groups or they met at groups. So it's sort of turning around. Funnily, when it first started, they would be very embarrassed. Oh, we met online. Oh, we met at a pub. I think, oh, you just met at a pub, but that was their first date, whereas now they're very open about it. And if they say they met another way, they're not the norm, but now I'm hearing running clubs, pickleball, fitness, the gym.
6: Okay, gotcha. And maybe things like, you know, cooking, dancing, those sorts of things,
7: yes.
6: Do you think that they're also...
7: Dance clubs. I mean, if you're a single... Look, I've noticed in Newcastle, and I am a lot on a lot of Facebooks, and I have noticed this morning that it's going to become Fadebook, but... I am a lot on because I see a lot of the issues or the problems or people talk about, and they're going to be my prospective clients. So I like to know what's happening, particularly because I'm not in that age bracket. And there's a lot of lady socials, there's a lot of dinner meetups, there's a lot of singles. And so they just grab a date, they grab a place and they go and meet up. There are speed dating sites that they go to pubs and they do a bit of speed dating. You're still going to meet the people who probably aren't so genuine and the people you should stay away from, but you can gauge that from the questions that you ask. I would stay away from asking their history because then they're going to go into the negatives of what they don't like about other people.
6: Just and you, keep it light.
7: Yeah, you could be a ex-partner one day and that's what they're saying.
6: yeah, that's a good point. Mm. Yeah, so do you think, you know, meeting people at like a gym or at the pub, I see people saying that they're bad places to meet people, other people think that they're good. I guess what I'm asking is what are the best places to meet a potential you know, significant other?
7: Mm. I guess it's very individualised, same as our own relationships and how we run them. But all those things you talked about, I think if you are seriously dating, then you would keep your options open, but you wouldn't want to be looking as desperate and take something that's not, like, lower your standards, I guess. I guess if you're not a big drinker, then going to the pub and meeting people who love drinking and love going out, love socialising, and you're an introvert, well, if that's what they like to do, that's going to be too incompatible if that's what they always want to do.
6: Yep.
7: And that's fine because they're better off with someone who loves to do that. That's how they're going to, you know, live their best life.
6: Yep.
7: Often we lower the standard and we're with someone for way too long, which stops us. And I use this saying, it's probably not the nicest saying, but you take yourself out of the marketplace because you're tied up. But that person potentially could be hindering you from meeting someone nicer, more compatible, someone that you have values, goals and dreams of being the mother or the father of your children, if that's where you're inclined, or have the same intellect as you. So, you know, you might meet someone at the library or you might meet someone at uni doing the same degree, versus going to something that you don't like and think, well, that's not my compatibility.
6: Yep.
7: So I think it's a wide range. I also think I read something once that this young man was saying, you know, I talked to all these women on the apps all week and Saturday night they're never there. And it's like, no, they're probably talking to other men who've decided to take them out. So why are you sitting there on Saturday night wanting to find women? You should have either A, taken them out, or have a group of friends where you go out and have some fun. Because who knows, they might have a brother, a cousin, someone they dated that says you'd be great together.
6: Absolutely. You're listening to Wellbeing. My guest is relationship educator Robin Donnelly, founder of the Newcastle-based practice Building Stronger Relationships. Have you noticed changes in what people are looking for in relationships since dating apps became the norm?
7: I think that's a definite yes. I think from the beginning of time when people started dating, and as I was talking about, you know, in-laws where they met, we were always looking for someone who's going to be compatible, fun, do life with, but also to share our innermost secrets and talk and discuss and have the same interests as us. So that really hasn't changed, just the way we're doing it. I think more so socials has, because we see what others have got.
6: Right.
7: One of the researchers said that's great because it actually inspires people to go out, gives them ideas, see you happy, they might want what you want. He said it'd be really great if we could share our last conflict and how we managed it and how we got through it.
6: Yeah.
7: Wouldn't that be great? Because people could learn from that too, because no one doesn't not have conflict or disappoint each other.
6: Yes.
7: So I think there's a big noticing change of not so much what people are looking for, but how they access it and also how they compare themselves. You know, bygone days we used to say keep up with the Joneses. Well, it's the same thing, keeping up what everyone is on social. I think we should celebrate people's great relationships and learn from them. If, you know, they're doing a particular thing, a date night, or they're going away, learn from it. Maybe inspire yourself and do similar.
6: Yeah, it's. I mean, they say comparison's the thief of joy, right?
7: Yeah.
6: And I heard this quote the other day that was like, it was something along the lines of, we're comparing sometimes the lowest version of ourselves to the highest version of someone else.
7: Yes.
6: And that, yeah, like you said, those conflicts, those sorts of things aren't shared on social media. You might look at you know, this person or that person's relationship as being perfect, but, you know, behind the scenes, they've got shared on on social media. You might look at this person or that person's relationship as being perfect, but behind the scenes, they've got their own stuff going on, pretty much

0: Someone's soulmate. That's a pretty new take on that idea of soulmates. Sorry, go on.
1: That's right. And the reason why I say that is because you meet someone and you're in the win and chase. Now, when you introduce them or you talk about them, it's all the positives. You know, they're lovely, they're this, they're that. I mean, I remember telling my dad about when I met Mark on the cruise, and he's a surfer and he's a carpenter. And funnily enough, he comes from Newcastle, not knowing much about Newcastle as a Sydney girl. He said, oh, an Overcastrian. I said, why are you so negative? He said, no, that means he's from Newcastle. So we share all the positives. Once we really develop the relationship, the friendship, asking the questions, living, observing and experience, we see their idiosyncrasies, but they're seeing ours.
0: Yeah.
1: So then it's about building a soulmate or a best friend to either go with the flow and say, that's what I've dated, that's what I'm going to, you know, live with or put up with. So that's about taking your rose-coloured glasses and saying, okay. Now, if there's some key areas that go against your value and morals, it's where you decide whether I can work with it or whether someone else is more suitable. If I go with it and I'm accepting and I understand that that's part of them and mine are mine, then I learn to love them for who they are, not who they want them to be.
0: Yeah.
1: So that's real soulmate factorism and best friend. What will ensure that you feel like your best friend if you're not lonely, if they really try to personally dedicate themselves to filling your emotional bank account and asking what you actually need? I have some really great questions around that. What do I like? How do you show that you love me? What do you do that annoys me? What would I prefer to do differently? But in a really safe, open forum so that you can, as a couple, discuss it without getting defensive or using the four horsemen or thinking that's a criticism. Just saying a real relationship looks at each other's strengths and makes us better humans or better people. And that's really a soulmate or a best friend. And that's what generally our same-sex friends do, you know, a girlfriend, or if you've got a really nice mate. That's really what the intimate relationship does, but a lot deeper and supports each other, builds them up, not pulls them apart, which what Gottman says disasters do, really hurt each other.
0: Yeah, okay. Now, coming back to the Gottman principles again, you know, we talked about green and red flags. Do you think that most other green and red flags and these measuring sticks of like whether you're going to be compatible with someone, do you think that they're sort of arbitrary in comparison to the Gottman technique and the Gottman principles? Or do you think that, you know, how much utility does that have? Do you think that that can easily kind of like go in the direction of having too many expectations for someone or expecting them to not have these idiosyncrasies and that sort of thing? Or do you think it's valid? Do you think that people are entitled to, well, they are entitled to look for what they want to look for, but yeah, am I making sense here?
1: I think what you're saying, and you correct me if you don't, two things. Gottman says there are no perfect partners, there are no perfect husbands, no perfect wives, no perfect children, no perfect families, although social media might show us something different. But he said there's lots of perfect moments, and yours with your partner will be different to mine. Filling your emotional bank account will be different to mine. When we first start off, it might be, you know, flowers, romancing, buying stuff, doing stuff. And now mine are very simple. Things like telling me I'm proud of you for the work you do. Wow, that was really inspiring what you said. I listened to your podcast. I really liked what you said about that. So knowing your partner well and doing that for that person. Gottman doesn't say you have to do absolutely every one of these or you're not going to be a disaster.
0: Right.
1: He says, this is what I did. This is what I keep doing over 40 years. You do not have to follow it to the T, because each of the levels or the principles have different options. So when I'm presenting or working with a couple, I explain the research, then there's lots of questions that they can actually discuss together. And they might say, oh, that would never work for us, but oh, I really like that. It's also about the game changer. So you would have a moral or a value or importance placed on your indifference or your compatibility. And if I could probably give an example, it would be probably better. So say if I was quite particular around the house and I wanted to partner or be with someone who wasn't, and if they weren't, I would be, in my former life, critical and contemptuous about it. If I learnt how to deliver it, now it's not just because I want to set up my rules, it's my, and you were saying attachment, it's my family of origin, or we call it foe, that impacts on me why I like order. because it makes me peaceful. I grew up in

0: a family of seven. Mum and Dad both worked. It was funny. It was lovely. It was chaotic. Clean, yes. Messy, yes. When friends came, I would move things so they could sit on the lounge. That made me quite stressful as a young child. I don't want that in my home. So that is a no-brainer for me and a game changer.
1: Right.
0: Now, that might have happened when we first dated, and then as we got a bit down the track, it might have been a bit messier. If I deliver it in critical, partner's going to shut down Stonewall.
1: Okay.
0: If I deliver it in a way and we have this, for us, it's the iceberg concept where I get deeper and say why, then a loving person understands that's important to you. Mm. And because I do love you, I want to make a wee decision about that instead of saying, no, it's fine, don't worry about it. Does that make sense?
1: It does, yeah.
0: Yeah.
1: Yeah, it seems like communication is a really crucial aspect of this approach. Yeah.
0: It is, but people used to say when I used to work for an NGO and people used to say it's a communication course. If someone told me that, I'd say, I know how to communicate. I don't need that. It's about delivering messages. It's about thinking about you and them and us. It's about using some of those principles to love someone better, easier, and parenting journey a nicer experience because, as I said, it's adaptable to all of those relationships.
1: Yeah, absolutely. And what do the happiest long-term couples tend to have in common, do you think?
0: Great question, and you're singing from my hymn book because I love this.
1: Okay.
0: They have a strong friendship. They monitor that emotional bank account. They make wee decisions. They prioritise dating. And that doesn't mean we go out for dinner and we sit on our phones. We had a funny incident once. We do date night, and date night for us is not just go out for dinner. It's actually finding out something about each other. Recently, I just ran date night, a new concept from the way I present my stuff at the Newcastle Cruising Yacht Club. And it was a specific 8 or 9 couples. They came, they had drinks, they had nibblies, and then I guided the conversation. So having date night, you walk away feeling more connected, more intimate from chatting. So he said, you are a couple before you have children, if that's your plan. You need to work on this friendship and doing the things that happier couples do, so you're a couple post-children. If you're a fun, happy, funny couple, had your idiosyncrasies and you had some humour, you need to protect that. And that's really hard, Guy, because you are adulting, you are juggling children, you've got their interests, you've got their friends, you've got their emotions. So having some time out to say, heck, we're a couple and we're going to be a couple to the end. And that's not talking sex or really intimate, it's actually knowing each other well and understanding where the triggers are, the importance things are, and that's done by deeper conversations.
1: Yeah,
0: and conflict, actually. So learning from the conflict.
1: Yeah, learning and overcoming it in a way that doesn't, like, drain that bank account.
0: That's right, yeah.
1: Okay, fantastic. When should someone keep working on a relationship and when should they walk away?
0: That's a hard one because there's so much to consider and no one is the same and it is their life, so no one should be telling you should go. And I will frame this really importantly, unless it's DV control and therefore there's experts in the field in Newcastle, Jenny's Place, there's the 1800 DV line, because when a person's considering leaving, they're at the most vulnerable point, the person and the children, if there's children involved. So that's not my area. I don't work with those couples. They need therapy, they need counselling, they need professional. So just if you're thinking it's mundane, it's boring, my partner's not listening, we're not friends anymore, I'm lonely. I have seen instances where people are throwing the baby out with the bathwater, which does mean it's actually there's nothing wrong with your relationship, particularly if you decided to be in that relationship, so you didn't slide, you've got a lovely story, you used to do it and you've stopped. It just means we've got to get you back on track. And usually going through some of the principles will help. There's a really great podcast, and either lover or hater, Mel Robbins, the American, she talks about 5 signs of an incompatible relationship and 3 signs you found the one. I highly recommend it, really, because it's an hour long, but it tells you about what are your game changers and would you get changed. Now, we don't get changed by criticising. We get changed by mentoring, inspiring, finding the good in somebody, thinking, suggesting things and getting them to think it's their idea and good for them or good for us. So it's the way we deliver the message again. Again, communication, but not just black and white.
1: Yeah.
0: So it's a very individual thing. I would say that Gottman says couples and people get don't get help for 5 to 7 years, and he says 5 to 7 years too late. And if you think of some of my couples, they live together 5 to 7 years, so could be walking down the aisle with an empty bank account, and we need them a bank, you know, emotional bank account. So looking at that and building it up. I think seeking support, and even if you've decided to go, about how do we separate parenting plans, money, so that we, there's lots of children who come from divorced and separated families and step families. The trauma is when, I guess, the parents or the carers aren't being mature enough and playing games. And that's proof, because I see that when their children come for pre-marriage and say, pre-marriage education, I want to do something differently and I didn't like X, Y and Z. So there is proof in that. So definitely therapy, even if you're solo and thinking I'm going to go on my own, and therapy to say, is it really over? So just seeking professional people who are in this field who want the best for you.
1: Awesome. And just to wrap up, I just wanted to ask, what's the single most important piece of relationship advice you'd like everyone to hear, not just people who are dating, but anyone who wants healthier and happier relationships?
0: Now, that's really unfair, Guy, because you've heard how much I talk. I cannot find one thing. I'm thinking about this, and I'm going to cheat. Now, cheating and relationships don't go together, do they? That looks really incongruent. There's three I want to share. You will stuff up. You will do the wrong thing. You will disappoint. That's conflict. Repair saves marriages and relationships. Mm. Repair meaning I stuffed up. That was really out of line. That was really cruel. Can I correct myself? Can I start again? So that would be a repair. Be really aware of the bidding and how you respond to that, turning towards, turning away, turning against. And the other one is really up your appreciation. I talked about the couples that are in my office that are saying, you know, I feel lonely, I feel unappreciated. Find where your partner is doing well, and there's so many of them, and thank them. Really little things. Now, I have really connected couples who say, oh, you don't have to thank me for doing the dishwasher. That's not what the person who's been married for 40 years is saying to me. Mm. Never get thanked for all the things I do. Here's my list. But likewise, the other person saying, yeah, but I work really hard, or I run the kids around. So finding good in your partner and sharing that more. When you need to complain or say what you want to see change, it makes a really big difference to them. They will listen because they know that that's important and there's a balance in how you're delivering messages.
1: Yeah, fantastic. There's actually something that I wanted to come back to. That, you know, you mentioned that you used to be like a little bit critical and that sort of thing, but that was something that you changed and that you worked on and that sort of thing. Obviously, that's a pretty hard thing to do. Right, is to make those changes about yourself, you know, lasting changes especially. Do you think that it can ever go the opposite direction where someone maybe makes positive changes, but they're making it for the wrong reasons, or they're kind of like sacrificing a part of who they are? Do you know what I mean?
0: Yes.
1: Can that happen as well?
0: Yeah, I guess that's where it comes back to that. What's your game changer? What's your value or moral? And not selling yourself short. We deserve to be loved. We deserve to be respected. And that's what healthy relationships are. And therefore, if you are lowering your standard, you will be disappointed in yourself. There's that lovely saying that when we leave this world, we have two dates. One is the day we're born and the one is the day we die. There's a dash in the middle on our headstone. And I know that sounds a bit morbid, but that dash is how you've lived your life. Mm. Your life partner can predict how you live your life and what people say about you and how you come across. So it's really important to find someone that you're compatible with and maybe make some decisions to make sure your dash is positive and inspiring and mentoring others, just in a really subtle way.

0: Hi there, and welcome back to Fourth Estate, the show where journalists talk journalism. From Gadigal and Sydney, I'm Tina Quinn. This is the final part of our special profile on journalist, broadcaster and author Caroline Baum. Over the past few weeks, we followed Caroline's extraordinary career from the features department of British Vogue in the 1970s to working behind the scenes for both Michael Parkinson and Melvyn Bragg before making the move to Australia and establishing herself as one of this country's finest arts and literary interviewers. We've heard about her years at Vogue Australia, her arrival on television alongside the late James Valentine on TVTV, and what Caroline considers the high point of her career, hosting the ABC's Between the Lines. Last time, we picked up in the years that followed, as Caroline began finding her way forward after leaving the ABC and returned to television with Talking Books on the pay TV channel Ovation. And that job would bring another extraordinary encounter. Caroline flew to New York to interview one of the great stars of Hollywood's golden age, Lauren Bacall. When we last left them, the two had hit it off rather well.
1: We got on famously. She was a stickler, you know. She wanted a suite at the Carlisle, and she wanted hair and makeup, and
0: which is ridiculous because she lived at the Dakota.
1: And yeah, but you know, so she needed to prove a point. And I was wearing a jacket that Traddle von Troska had made for me. I'd said to Traddle, "Look, I'm going to do this big interview. Can you lend me something that has a bit of swagger that looks a little bit like, you know, the high point of Bacall's career, so something from the 40s and 50s. And she lent me this fabulous jacket, and Lauren Bacall took one look at it at the Carlisle as she came through the door. She was not subtle, Lauren Bacall. Mm. She was many things, but she wasn't subtle. She looked at this jacket and she said, "I want that jacket." And every time we change roles of film, she'd say, "I want that jacket." Like on and on and on. Anyway, I rang Traddle overnight and said, "Listen, she really likes the jacket. Can I leave it with her?" Because Bacall had invited me to tea the next day at the Dakota, which was a treat because I got to see her amazing apartment. And Traddle said, "Of course, leave the jacket with her." So I went to tea the next day with the jacket and I said, "Miss Bacall, I've spoken to the designer and she's happy to leave the jacket with you as a gift." And Lauren Bacall said, "I've been thinking about it. It's a little short in the waist. Just a moment. I'll go and get a tape measure. You can measure me for another one." So I ended up doing a fitting on Lauren Bacall, bust measurement, sleeve to all of it. I mean, I couldn't believe I was doing this.
0: I'm so jealous.
1: We had another jacket made and sent to her.
2: I have not sat around and waited for the great offers. When I could, from the moment I could be on the stage, I devoted 20 years of my life to the theater. And I took chances, and I was in musical comedy, which was my dream always. If only Fred Astaire had been in one of those shows. And I mean, that I wouldn't have traded for anything. Movies would never have given me the opportunity to be in Cactus Flower. They didn't even let me play my part in Cactus Flower. My friend Ingrid, who was divine in every way except comedy.
0: Yeah, absolutely.
2: But, and she thought I was always angry with her because she played that part. And she was afraid to come backstage when I was in applause. I said, "Ingrid, you must be crazy." We became good friends. I don't know, I was crazy about her, but I was so upset about not getting that part. Mm. But the musicals, they would never have given me a chance to be in a musical comedy. Never, ever.
3: I always think of the Rat Pack as a quintessentially male club, and I was astonished to discover that you were, in fact, the den mother of sorts,
2: of
3: too.
2: Of the true Rat Pack.
3: Of the true Rat
2: Pack.
3: Which
2: is not what's going on out there now.
3: No. So I was wondering whether you could describe what did go on in the Rat Pack and what your role was.
2: Den mother, I love that title. What went on in the Rat Pack, it was a joke. We all started it as a joke with Bogey and Sinatra and Judy Garland and her husband and Niven, David and Yordis, and Nat Benchley, Bob Benchley's son, and Mike Romanoff and his wife, and that was it. And the point of it was that we all stayed up late and had a good time, and so we kind of, I somehow said something about a rat. Rats, you all look like rats, or we're like a pack of rats or something, and it suddenly became the Rat Pack. And what caused attention.
4: She's one of my favourite film stars of that era.
1: She was a piece of work. You know, she had this sob story. She'd say to me, nobody ever gave me any clothes. Jackie got everything.
4: What, so Yves Saint Laurent never sent, because that was her designer of choice.
1: Apparently not. I don't know. But, you know, she was very pulling the hard done by shtick with me, and she was sort of saying she couldn't get a date. I did get the feeling she was a bit lonely.
4: Mm.
1: That was fun.
4: And amazing, because, I mean, she could be famously very curmudgeonly. Like, I've heard some stories about...
1: I had been told by friends in New York that the thing to do with that kind of person was to send a floral tribute of some kind in advance from an uptown florist. And there was only one florist I was told to use, and I was told to send an amaryllis, and I did that. So on top of the Carlisle, and we had to get a town car, and the hair and makeup, and the food we had to provide, I sent the flowers, the plant. She really liked that.
4: Mm.
1: She liked the jacket, and she liked the flowers.
4: So much so that she said that next time you're in town, please drop in.
1: She did, and I didn't, and I should have.
4: Yes, yes, absolutely. Oh, my. You've had an extraordinary life, Caroline. I mean, that's...
1: You make me feel like it's over.
4: No, certainly not, because now we haven't even gotten to Life Sentences, which is my new favourite podcast.
1: Oh, bless.
4: No, seriously, clearly, doing a programme like this, I seem to kind of dig biography, right? So Life Sentences is just such a joy and an indulgence to listen to.
1: Oh, thank you. I really, really love doing this, you know. I started this during COVID, mm. and it was just a kind of passion project. I was stuck on writing a biography that I just could not get my head around. And I thought, well, if I'm this stuck, why don't I just interview the world's best biographers for tips about how to do it? And so I just started with a list of the best biographers, and they were amenable. Probably they were all at home in their pyjamas like we all were. And then I just couldn't stop. It's just become something that I do purely for love.
5: Hello and welcome to Life Sentences. He's written biographies of John Lennon and Paul McCartney, as well as what many regard as the definitive biography of the Beatles, called Shout, published in 1981. So no one is more qualified than Philip Norman to write a biography of George Harrison, whom he calls the reluctant Beatle. And you one book topped the UK best biography lists last year, Sonia Pernell's Kingmaker, about the extraordinary life and influence of a woman some dismissed as a socialite and courtesan, Pamela Harriman. She became one of the most influential political players in 20th century history, but always behind the scene. Wifedom is the new book from award-winning author Anna Funder, and yes, she says it as Funder, not Funder. It contains signature elements of her previous works, Stephen Galloway's behind-the-scenes telling of one of the great love stories of stage and screen, between Laurence Olivier, who was in his day the greatest Shakespearean actor of his age, and Vivian Lee. I'm wondering what your take is on the Hollywood biography in terms of the issues around authorized versus unauthorized.
6: Authorized used to be the stamp of approval and said this is legitimate and worth considering. It's actually become a kind of negative, because what you assume is this is the one that hides stuff. And there have been some very prominent biographies that very prominently hit stuff, like the Bill Cosby biography, which didn't go into all the scandals. You always have this problem with biography, that if somebody is helping you, there may be strings attached in the contract, but there's also a moral issue that you become bonded to that person.
4: You had Robert Thacker on not too long ago, Alice Munro's biographer.
1: Oh my God, that was a nightmare.
4: Well, explain why.
1: Well, Robert Thacker is the very controversial biographer yes. of Alice Munro, who knew for many years that there was a case of sexual assault brought by Alice Munro's daughter against her stepfather. Mm. And although this daughter had asked Robert Thacker, as her mother's biographer, to include that information in the biography, he refused. And not only did he refuse, saying that the book was on deadline and he couldn't pull it from the printers at the time, but he refused on the revised edition, which came out a couple of years later, and he really had the opportunity then.
4: He could have corrected the record.
1: He could have corrected the record, and he chose not to. And I think if you listen to the interview, I hope that if you listen to the interview, you get the sense that he is very much of a very... he's a vintage that's very old school, but also I think that he was a little in love with Alice Munro, and he was entirely complicit with her.
7: You know, it was a decision that I made at the time, and it's a decision that I sit here today and I still stand by it. It was not a direction I wanted to go in. And again, can a biographer decide what kind of book he's going to write?
3: You mentioned there that you did talk to Alice subsequently. I believe that you had lunch with her and she said, I understand that you have some information from my children. Did she ask you at that point to do or say anything or nothing? I believe that she asked you to tell her if you had an inkling that the story was going to become public.
7: Yeah. She knew perfectly well that she was the person who had the reputation and who was known. And if it broke, she would be directly affected. Although, as she also said pretty emphatically, was that I didn't do anything. Okay. And she didn't do anything.
3: Well, she did actually do something. She
7: That's a matter of judgment, okay? Yeah, she chose to go back to him. When all this stuff comes out, and let me be clear, I have no problem with Andrea telling her story, okay? She should tell her story. I'm glad she got to tell her story, right? And, you know, 30 pages in The New Yorker is not anything to sneeze at.
3: Robert, I have to ask you, though, I really need to understand this. When she asked you to tell her if the story was about to break, if you had an inkling of that, did any part of you think, I do not want to be complicit in your silence? She was trying to co-opt you there and asking you to warn her.
7: Yeah. Okay. Yeah, that's fair enough. I guess what I would say to response to that is that you've got a living subject, all right? And the living subject has, you know, qualities, right? I have called her a friend. Certainly we were friendly. And part of the reason, you know, I was...
4: Having interviewed the authors that you have and the biographers that you have, do you think that's something that's a huge risk for a lot of biographers or people that reporters in general when it comes to their subject, that they get a little bit too close to them?
1: Yeah, and I think it is very confusing at times that, you know, for all of the sort of, oh, yes, I had Margaret Atwood to dinner, she's not my friend. You know, I do have friendships with writers, but generally they are not writers that I have met through the channel of interviews. We've met in other circumstances. So I think you have to be very clear, and again, this goes back to boundaries. There are illusions of friendship that are created, and there may be liking and respect and admiration and professional, you know, general positive vibes, but that's not the same as friendship. And I think that is a grey area, certainly with authorised biographies are in all sorts of trouble in that area, and they are often particularly interesting and juicy because of the compromising nature of that dynamic. But equally, if I'm going to be given the choice between an authorised and an unauthorised biography of someone, I'm always going to find the unauthorised much more interesting.
4: Mm. You discussed that with Kitty Kelly, who said that obviously her books, famously, none of them were authorised, none of her biographies were authorised, and it was kind of a rule for her. She never wanted to write authorised biographies. They were always unauthorised.
1: But she's been so rubbished and so dissed by other biographers.
4: As like some tabloid writer.
1: Yeah, and I now realise that a lot of that is probably professional jealousy.
4: And snobbery.
1: You know, snobbery, yeah, because she did go for high-profile, glamorous, tabloid sort of subjects and celebrities.
4: Jackie Kennedy, Frank Sinatra.
1: The Reagans, Oprah. I mean, she... But she is forensic in her research. When it comes to Oprah, there in the book are Oprah's tax returns. There is all the financial material about, you know, the basis on which the school in South Africa is funded and where the money has gone and where it hasn't gone. I mean, it's very, very unflattering indeed. And it's a miracle that she got the material that she did, given that all of Oprah's employees and most of the people around her signed non-disclosure agreements. I mean, I have to hand it to Kitty Kelly. She is really, really underestimated, but she is very, very thorough. And I'm still having terrible, worrying moments when I think about those 40 boxes of her archives in her basement that she's doing nothing with.
8: What have you done with your own papers as they pertain to your biographies? Are they at a university archive?
9: No, they're not. They are still in storage.
8: What?
9: I have probably 400 boxes. 400 boxes of tapes and records and transcripts and newspaper clippings. And people say, oh, well, Kitty, no one cares about newspaper clippings. But you know, most of those newspapers are out of business and they all haven't been recorded for posterity. So, but I don't know what to do with these 400 boxes.
8: Oh my God, Kitty. The mind boggles that you've got that archive and you don't know what to do with it and that someone hasn't come to get it from you.
9: Well, it's here for you, dear, if you need it for any reason. On any subject dealing with Jackie, Liz, Frank, Nancy.
1: She's in her 80s. She needs to give those papers to somebody.
4: Yeah, yeah. What if there was a fire or something?
1: Horrible.
4: Yeah, yeah. What have been your favourite biographers to interview that you've sat down for the series?
1: Heather Clark, the interview with her about her biography of Sylvia Plath. I really enjoyed that. Heather Clark is the first biographer to be given access to both the Ted Hughes and the Sylvia Plath archive, which no previous biographer got. And I learnt something on every single page of that biography that I didn't know before. And it's a big one. It's 700 or something pages. And it's scholarly, but very, very readable and accessible.
4: You write very movingly in your memoir about that very complex relationship with your parents. Your mother ended up, towards the end of her life, coming and living with you and David at your home down the South Coast. Was it a full circle experience?
1: No, I don't think it was. I would love to think that narratives did that and were as neat and tidy as that.
4: But that's too easy, isn't it?
1: Our story did not tie itself up with a bow. Our story was a story of conflict and misunderstanding, and there was no real reconciliation in that time. The one good thing was that during the 2 years of COVID, I think my mother expressed gratitude for us keeping her safe. But once the world opened up again and she had to share us with the world, she really, really resented that. And no, there was no neat resolution, or there was no reconciliation. It was hard all the way to the end. I learned to understand a great deal more about my mother and about how certain kinds of trauma, if they haven't been dealt with, you know, my so-called PTSD, professional PTSD, pales into complete insignificance when you think about the trauma of a five-year-old child losing both parents simultaneously and then being passed around like an unwanted parcel and then being subjected to the occupation of an enemy power and all the other things that ensued. If you do not deal with that stuff, it comes back to bite you over and over and over again. And so by the time my mother came to live with us, she had a personality disorder plus trauma. And may also, we now realise, have been on the spectrum. So it was hard to the very end.
4: What did she think of the book?
1: Hated it.
4: Right.
1: Hated it. Mm. When I gave her the page proofs to read, she said, I can't dispute that. Nope, that's all true. That bit's all true. The things she hated about it were not the things that I thought she would hate. She acknowledged that I was telling the truth mostly, but she was really affronted. And I think now, in retrospect, with nearly 10 years of hindsight, that I ambushed her unnecessarily. I wouldn't do it the same way today. I don't regret writing the book. I do regret presenting her with it as a fait accompli in the way that I did. And I think that that was just insensitive and ignorant. And she punished me for it for a good number of years.
4: Have you worked out a way in your head that would have been better to do it? I mean, it's
1: not fully articulated and expressed to share with you
4: no.
1: I just know that there would have been a better way to do it than the way I did.
4: Okay.
1: Like a lot of things in my career.
4: Did either of them ever tell you or express how proud they were of you?
1: Always, but you know, pride, Tina, is not the same as unconditional love. Pride makes them feel good and makes them feel worthwhile for the sacrifices they made, the money they spent, the incredible privileges and opportunities that they gave me. But pride is not about me, it's about them. Mm. I didn't get unconditional love. I got very transacted love. I did feel loved, but I did also realise that there was a deal that went with that. My husband grew up in a family with unconditional love. And if there is a sort of unconscious glue between us, it's that amongst his many other qualities and attributes, probably the single most compelling attraction for me in David is that he can express unconditional love because he grew up with it.
4: So you can see that difference.
1: Mm. I can, every day.
4: Well, I think it's only fair to end on a question that you asked Kitty Kelly. What is the thing that you would most hate to have revealed about yourself in biography or misrepresented about you?
1: Oh, you absolute cow. Cow. I've got all comfortable here now. I've been thinking, yeah, this is going relatively well. She's done her homework, but she's also very perceptive, and now you ask me that. I've told you...
4: Will you ever forgive me?
1: Well, that's debatable, but I think the point is that I... Today...
4: You've been incredibly transparent, actually.
1: I have been about as transparent and vulnerable as I can be because I feel that this is an opportunity to set the record straight in the sense that you've asked me to look at my career with this great sort of overview of its trajectory, even though there was no map and I had no plan. And I think to myself, what is the point of hiding the bits that were really bad and really difficult? I am not here to spin a narrative that is all about, you know, good luck and everything being hunky-dory, because very few people's careers are like that. Mm. There's always going to be a moment that is really testing. So I suppose I feel like I've shared with you today real vulnerability. I mean, I've told you about the real lows and the fact that some things still make me sad, you know. Yeah. I mean, I think that my relationship with the ABC is like a lifelong love affair. You never forget it. You may move on, but you never really completely 100% get over it.
4: Mm. I think you've already told me what you would hate to have misrepresented, and you've actually set the record straight.
1: Phew.
4: You once said of your interview subjects that they end up hating you sometimes for what you've provoked in them and managed to pull out of them. I hope you don't walk away from today's interview hating me. Caroline Baum, it has been marvellous having you on Fourth Estate. Thank you.
1: I can't imagine hating you, Tina, but I'm not sure I'm going to be able to stomach listening to this when it goes to air.
4: writer and broadcaster Caroline Baum speaking with me there as part of our ongoing In Profile series. Well, I have to say this has been quite the profile to do. I think you'll agree that Caroline has had one of the most fascinating careers in media. Tremendous in its breadth, its versatility, and of course its longevity. And thankfully, it's still going, so lucky for us. I'd highly recommend picking up a copy of Caroline's memoir only, a singular memoir. It's a fascinating and deeply personal portrait of her childhood and the complicated, often turbulent relationships she shared with both her parents. And then head straight to wherever it is that you get your podcasts and subscribe to Life Sentences, which is Caroline's podcast devoted to contemporary biography in all its forms. I've loved every episode that I've listened to so far. There's a conversation with Hollywood writer Stephen Galloway about his biography of Laurence Olivier and Vivien Leigh, a discussion with Brigida Olubas about the life of Shelley Hazard, and a discussion with not one, but both of Elizabeth Harrower's biographers, Susan Wyndham and Helen Trinker, which was quite the coup to get both together. And I particularly loved her delicious two-parter with Sonia Purnell on the life of Pamela Harriman, which made me completely reevaluate its subject. You'll also find interviews with previous Fourth Estate Profile guests, like David Marr talking about his epic biography of Patrick White, and Anna Funda, whose surname I now realise I've been mispronouncing this whole time, so apologies, Anna, on her genre-bending wifedom, which recovers the often forgotten life of Eileen O'Shaughnessy, the first wife of George Orwell. And in a rather lovely full circle moment in Caroline's relationship with the ABC, she's just inked a deal for Life Sentences to be made available on the ABC Listen app. So you should be able to find it there as well. Now, after everything we've heard across these three episodes about Caroline's history with the national broadcaster, I think there's something rather wonderful about that. Now all we need to do is start a petition to bring back Between the Lines with Caroline Baum as host, naturally. And if you've enjoyed this profile of Caroline, you might also enjoy our profiles of David Marr and Anna Funda. You'll find those and plenty more at the Fourth Estate podcast feed. Now, if you've been listening along via radio and you'd like to hear the full extended version of this profile, that's where you'll find the full-length episodes as well. And while you're there, if you could, please, I'd love if you could leave us a review, give us a rating, and subscribe. It helps other people find the show and means, you know, you'll never miss an episode yourself. What a plus. If you have any thoughts or feelings about this program or indeed the series, we'd love to hear from you. You can email us at fourthestate@2scr.com or find us on X, formerly known as Twitter. Our handle is fourthestateau. And finally, a huge mammoth even thank you to my right-hand woman, Amelia Crouch, my producer across both editorial and socials, who does an enormous amount to help bring this show together every week. I'm Tina Quinn, and that's all from me this week. Until we meet again, bye for now.

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